0: This summer's World Cup games are drawing big crowds, but until the 1990s, most Americans ignored soccer. Immigrant leagues and ethnic clubs helped keep the sport alive here. One of the most storied clubs was founded by Ukrainians in the 1950s. NPR's Brian Mann found the Yuki Nation in Philadelphia is still going strong.
1: Roman Chukriniak, who grew up playing soccer in Ukraine, is in the locker room with his players giving one last pregame pep talk. You have to win, he tells his guys. There's no other option. They take to the field in this suburb just outside Philadelphia, wearing the blue and yellow colors of Ukraine. This isn't World Cup play. That's happening in the big stadium 45 minutes away. These are local ethnic soccer clubs, guys with day jobs, with roots in Belarus, playing on the home pitch of a Ukrainian club called Trizu, where Chupriniak is a coach and a player.
2: So everybody calls us Yukis. This club has been proven through time. 75 years been here.
1: These days, Trizu, the club's name means trident, that's Ukraine's national symbol, focuses on amateur league play. But in the 50s and 60s, the club fielded a powerhouse pro team called the Philadelphia Ukrainian Nationals. Ukrainian refugees fleeing World War II and Stalin's oppression helped the Yukis win a bunch of national championships in the U.S. at a time when the sport was still mostly eclipsed by football, baseball, and basketball.
3: Nobody cared about it in the 60s, except, you know, Ukrainians and these other ethnic teams.
1: That's Yana Pashaeva, who made a documentary about Philadelphia's Ukrainian soccer culture. Her film tracks how Trizu members started training camps across the country. They coached national teams, helping lay the foundation of modern American soccer. The club also became a focus of Ukrainian life here in Philadelphia.
3: It's more than just about sports and soccer. It's about community and belonging and pride.

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1: For KAWC News, I'm Alexandra Rangel.
2: 25 years ago, our leaders did something no one else had done before.
1: 25 years ago, the Cocopah Indian Tribe and the city of Somerton forged a historic partnership, forming an intergovernmental agreement to create the Somerton Cocopah Fire Department in 2001. The 25-year partnership was celebrated with a special plaque ceremony and marked by a proclamation from the city of Somerton declaring June 19 as Somerton Cocopah Fire Department Day.
2: And what they built has protected lives, responded to emergencies, and made this community safer for everyone.
1: That's the Somerton Mayor, Gerardo Anaya. He gave the opening speech at the celebration.
2: We celebrate the people, the firefighters, the EMS personnel, the tribal leaders, and city officials who showed up day after day and made this work.
1: The partnership is considered the first of its kind between a federally recognized Native American tribe and a local municipality. As part of the agreement, the Cocopah tribe hired 6 crew members to serve with the Somerton Cocopah Fire Department when the department first got its start. The tribe also played a major role in equipping the department, donating a fire engine in 2001 and a second engine in 2006.
3: Lots of lives saved. Lots of emergencies that could have been worse have been avoided.
1: Cocopah Chairwoman Sherry Cordova said the partnership has brought critical resources and improved emergency services to people living on the reservation.
3: You know, on behalf of the Cocopah tribe, this is more than a partnership. This is more than a vehicle and the people that respond. We are very proud of all of the firefighters and the police officers, all the first responders.
1: The partnership began as a vision long before the agreement was ever signed. That vision was shared by Somerton Fire Chief Paul De Anda and Cocopah Tribal Member Daryl Dean Thomas, who served as Assistant Chief of the Cocopah Fire Department while also volunteering with the Somerton Fire Department in the late 1980s. Years later, after returning to Somerton following 6 years of missionary work, De Anda became chief of the newly formed Somerton Cocopah Fire Department. Thomas was named the department's first assistant chief, turning their long-held vision into reality. About a year later, Thomas lost his life in the line of duty, a heartbreaking loss that left the department without one of its founding leaders and a lasting void that is still felt today.
4: Mr. Daryl Thomas passed in the line of duty, but we have his family here with us tonight.
1: His son Adam said a few words at the ceremony about what the fire department meant to his dad.
5: When my dad passed, I could not even fathom the response that came out to the res, that came out to the community, and it was beautiful. And I'm glad that he gave us the safety, and he was always there, was just instrumental in keeping the community safe. And one day he never came back, but he did go doing what he loved to do.
1: And his legacy lives on through the work of the Somerton Cocopah Fire Department.
2: Whereas the safety and well-being of the residents of Somerton and the Cocopah Indian Tribe are of paramount importance.
1: Over the past 25 years, the Somerton Cocopah Fire Department has not only saved countless lives, but also expanded its services and capabilities. The department has now grown its firefighting force, established emergency management systems, and launched the county's first community paramedicine program.
2: Whereas the safety and well-being of the residents of Somerton and the Cocopah Indian Tribe.
1: For KAWC News, I'm Alexandra Rangel.
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9: A few clouds in the sky in Yuma, Parker, and Quartzsite as the evening low falls to about 83 degrees. Winds out of the west-southwest at 5 to 10 miles per hour become light after midnight. Tomorrow, we expect a sunny hot day in all three cities with an afternoon high near 112 degrees.
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13: 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I'm Juana Summers.
14: And I'm Scott Detrow. The U.S. military wants troops on the front lines to be able to make their own food using science. Jay Price of member station WUNC reports on the Pentagon's futuristic quest for alternative proteins.
15: That thing Napoleon supposedly said about armies marching on their stomachs, it still resonates. But in an age when combat might mean hunkering down for days without a way to sneak food shipments past swarms of enemy attack drones, it's a problem. One potential solution may be the kind of equipment found in a couple of labs at North Carolina State University.
16: The tanks that you see are what we call bioreactors.
15: Rohan Schierweiker is director of the university's Bezos Center for Sustainable Protein, which researches alternative proteins. He's standing outside a glass-walled lab, gesturing inside at several gleaming stainless steel tanks about as tall as a person. They look like smaller versions of the tanks you might see at a brew pub, but surrounded by a lot more pipes, valves, and wires.
16: The whole environment inside is very favorable to these microbes to either grow themselves to create that biomass to go in food or generate those proteins or enzymes or those other ingredients that we would then use in making food products.
15: Microbes grown in such tanks can be engineered for attributes like high levels of protein and other nutrients and for taste, or programmed to act like tiny factories producing molecules of useful substances like fats. The Army recently put out a call for proposals for ways to make such proteins. A long-term goal is to foster the development of portable equipment small enough for units on the front lines to create their own food. Nicole Favreau-Farhadi is a research chemist for the U.S. Army Combat Capabilities Development Command Soldier Center, the lab that put out the proteins proposal.
17: Basically, we would be able to produce food where and when it's needed. It would be nutrient dense, and no military in the history has ever had that capability.
15: Farhadi is careful, though, to characterize the idea of food production in combat zones as a long-term goal. The more immediate plan is to use the technology to increase the nutrition density of MREs, the packaged meals that soldiers eat in the field. It's essential, Farhadi says, for MREs to get lighter.
17: Warfighters carry anywhere from 60 to 100 pounds of gear, and every pound that we can remove translates directly to speed, endurance, reduced injury rates, and the conventional traditional protein sources are very heavy.
15: And smaller, less frequent food shipments would be harder for enemies to target.
17: Every calorie that has to travel from the continental United States could be delayed, it could be destroyed.
15: Alternative proteins could also provide new options for meatless and plant-based field rations, things that troops have increasingly asked for. And while growing nutritious, good-tasting food in tanks may sound unlikely, it's already being done. Examples include some of the meat substitutes you can find in supermarkets, like corn, spelled Q-U-O-R-N, which is made from a microfungus usually found in soil. Insulin, the diabetes drug, also has been made in this way for decades, as has rennet, a key ingredient in cheese. Adam Lehman is a scientist with the Good Food Institute, a think tank focused on accelerating the use of plant-based and cultivated proteins.
18: The technology is ready. The infrastructure is small but growing to actually be able to provide these ingredients. So I think these will demonstrate that they're good sources of protein for folks, that they can meet the military specs, and that they can be used widely.
15: and maybe one day even be made by the troops themselves. For NPR News, I'm Jay Price in Raleigh, North Carolina.
13: Ron Eby spent 20 years in the Navy before he retired from his role as a commander, but after a while, he got bored, so he signed up for a new covert mission.
19: You go out there in the middle of the night, park, turn our lights off, kind of hide.
13: And look for otters. That's right, not enemy warships, but threatened sea otters as a volunteer with the Elkhorn Slough Reserve in Moss Landing, California. As part of our series, Here to Help, KAZU's Elena Neal Sachs went otter spotting with Eby.
1: It's a cloudy spring morning as we head out into Elkhorn Slough. We're riding in a very quiet electric boat. As soon as we get going, we're surrounded by wildlife.
19: Look at all the sea lions there.
1: The water is calm and blue. In addition to a pile of barking sea lions, birds and seals weave through the tall eelgrass near the marshy banks. Then, after just a few minutes, the main attraction.
19: There's the otter right in front of us.
1: A furry brown southern sea otter splashing around in the estuary. 20 years ago, scientists thought otters typically lived in the ocean, but Eby and his friend Robert Scholes weren't so sure.
19: We would see things that didn't fit what they were saying.
1: Like otter footprints and scat on the Elkhorn Slough shore. And that made them curious. They'd just started volunteering here, and they wondered, why were there so many footprints if the otters mostly just visited?
19: After all my time in the Navy and Robert's time as a sheriff, you kind of like to check things out.
1: So they did. That's how they ended up on their covert nighttime mission. For the next 2 years, twice a month, Eby and Scholes staked out the otters overnight. No one had ever monitored the animals like this. The pair discovered that many of the otters scientists thought were visiting the estuary were actually residents. And the otters did something called hauling out. That's when they scoot out of the water and onto land to rest and warm up.
19: And we found that otters here in Elkhorn Slough were healthier by far than all the otters along the coast.
1: They don't have to worry about predators, and food is abundant.
19: So that really was a breakthrough.
1: All their monitoring changed scientists' understanding of otters. For example, they realized that the estuary, which is quiet and undeveloped, unlike a lot of California's coastline, gave the otters more opportunities to haul out. This discovery led to other research showing that not only do otters thrive in estuaries, but they're part of an important food chain that helps the rest of the ecosystem thrive too. As we head back to the dock, as if on cue, Eby points to an example of his body of work, a furry brown blob on the shore.
19: That's an otter holdout on the marsh.
1: Back at the dock, we meet up with Kerstin Wasson, the reserve's research coordinator.
20: I've worked with so many amazing volunteers, but I've never met one quite like Ron Eby.
1: She credits him with starting the Sea Otter Monitoring Program, which now has 30 volunteers.
20: He's such a generous man and loves to mentor the other volunteers and infect them with his enthusiasm for the sea otters.
1: Eby, who's now 79 years old, says every time he goes out to look for otters, he still learns something new.
19: And that's what makes it thrilling.
1: And it's something he says he wants to do forever. For NPR News, I'm Elena Neal Sachs in Moss Landing, California.

0: Coming up.
1: I never paid so much attention to the 10-year and the 5-year treasury note.
0: Welcome to the club, man. First, though, let's do the numbers. Dow Industrials up 182 points to date, 1/3 of 1%, 51,848. The NASDAQ down 110, that's points. Percentage is 0.4. Closed at 25,476. S&P 500 dipped 7 points, 10%, 73.58. Caitlin was just telling us about the pursuit of $100,000 mortgages. So how about some lenders? Rocket Companies started with mortgages and expanded into fintech, as you know, fired up 9.4% on the day. Loan Depot, that's a non-bank holding company that sells mortgage and lending products. Finance is interesting. Shot up 5.3%. Bonds up, yield on the 10-year T-note, 4.40%. 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

0: Well, I've always had a question about a baseball term. The announcers frequently, when they're calling a game, will say that the batter takes for a ball two or a ball three or a ball four. And I never knew where the term take comes from. I didn't know if it came from takes a pass, takes a gander.
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Bella Devon is the director of the Charity Reform Initiative at the Institute for Policy Studies. Ariana Spuru is a producer. She made today's show. Jolie Myers edited. Patrick Boyd and David Tadashore mixed. Gabriel Dunatov donated facts. I'm Sean Ramos from, and it's Giving Today Explained.

0: sky is clearing up in Quartzsite as the evening low falls to 84 degrees. Tomorrow, we expect a sunny, hot day with a high near 113 degrees with wind gusts up to 30 miles per hour. In Parker, mostly clear skies with a low of 81. Tomorrow, sunny with a high near 111. Tonight in Yuma, going down to 83 degrees. Tomorrow, sunny with a high near 110.
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3: As I'm entering my seventh decade, my body is betraying me. 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
8: Live from NPR News in Washington, I'm Ryland Barton. Venezuelan acting president Delcy Rodriguez has announced a state of emergency after two strong earthquakes struck the country, causing major damage in the capital, Caracas. Simon Bolivar International Airport serving Caracas has been closed due to severe damage. There is no immediate reports of death, but scientists are estimating high casualties. John Otis has more.
9: A magnitude 7.2 earthquake struck about 100 miles west of Caracas, followed by a 7.5 magnitude quake less than a minute later. The U.S. Geological Survey said that, quote, high casualties and extensive damage are probable, and the disaster is likely widespread. Video footage from Venezuela showed fire trucks on the streets of Caracas and rescue workers combing through the ruins of collapsed buildings. There was also extensive damage reported at the country's main international airport on the outskirts of Caracas. For NPR News, I'm John Otis.
8: Louisiana Republican Senator Bill Cassidy says President Trump attempted to bully him during a closed-door meeting with Senate Republicans on Capitol Hill today. He told NPR's Eric McDaniel Trump was frustrated about a resolution passed by Congress yesterday that calls on Trump to end the Iran war.
10: President Trump recently backed a successful primary challenge against Bill Cassidy. And as a lame duck, Cassidy has been less restrained with the war in Iran, for example.
11: It's not going as well as we're being told, at which point I think the president said something negative about me. I perceived it as attempting to bully me from asking a question that I think the American people need to know. And I'm not going to be bullied when I feel like I'm asking a question the American people need to know. And so at that point, it began to escalate.
10: Ahead of this meeting, the president repeatedly disrupted Republicans' agenda by blocking the confirmation of his own pick for intelligence chief and abruptly refusing to sign affordable housing legislation. Eric McDaniel, NPR News, The Capitol.
8: Fertilizer prices are starting to come down for the first time in months now that the Strait of Hormuz has reopened. But NPR's Kirk Sigler reports American farmers don't expect to see much relief for months.
12: Farmers are watching the tentative peace deal with Iran closely. The conflict and the straining of global shipping of diesel and fertilizer has been just the latest economic shock for the heartland. Most of the fertilizer farmers like Dave Walton are using right now was bought by local co-ops before the Strait of Hormuz reopened. Walton grows soybeans in Iowa.
13: It'll take a while to move through the system. So, I mean, right now there's high-priced fertilizer in storage that has to get worked through before the cheaper stuff hits the markets.
12: Walton is also now trying to figure out whether he should start buying fertilizer he'll need for the fall now, with the prices finally going down. Kirk Sigler, NPR News.
8: Another decline in oil prices helped ease concerns about inflation today. The benchmark Brent crude dropped 3.8%, bringing it close to where it was before the war with Iran started. It's NPR. The International Olympic Committee will pay more than $100 million to athletes. Athletes can now apply for $10,000 grants, and the money's not tied to how they did at the Games. This comes after growing calls to pay Olympic athletes. Nearly 2,900 people competed at the 2026 Milan-Cortina Winter Games. New projections from the U.S. Postal Service show the self-funded mailing agency won't run out of cash until at least 2031. NPR's Hansi-Lo Wong reports it comes after the Postal Service stopped contributing to workers' retirement plans.
14: With people sending a lot less mail compared to decades ago, Postmaster General David Steiner told Congress back in March that the U.S. Postal Service may have to stop deliveries next year because of a cash crisis. But Steiner now says that has been delayed until sometime between 2031 and 2034.
15: What we are doing right now is we're basically borrowing money from our retirement plans to fund current operations. I'm not particularly comfortable with that. None of us should be comfortable with that.
14: USPS is a financial supporter of NPR. Back in 1970, Congress passed a law that set up the mailing agency to be self-funded through selling stamps and service fees, not tax dollars. Steiner is calling for Congress to consider changing a legal requirement for the Postal Service to deliver mail at least 6 days a week to just about every address in the country. Hansi-Lo Wong, NPR News.
8: A supercomputer in China now outranks its U.S. rivals as the world's most powerful. The Lineshine computer in Shenzhen displaced the top-ranked U.S. computer El Capitan in California in the latest version of the top 500 ranking. The computer achieved 2.198 exaflops. That's 2 quintillion operations per second. It's NPR.
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17: You're listening to Away with Words, the show about language and how we use it. I'm Grant Barrett.
18: And I'm Martha Barnett. And Grant, when you and I do speaking engagements around the country, there's one question that always seems to come up during the Q&A.
17: Well, besides, how can I do what you do?
18: Right.
17: What are you thinking of?
18: I'm thinking of how often we get asked, what's your favorite word?
17: Oh, that's a hard one. It's so hard. And you and I both have kind of the same stock response, which is, it's like choosing your favorite child. Yes. Or your favorite star in the sky.
18: Yes.
17: But people do have favorite children and they do have favorite stars in the sky.
18: Well, yeah. And sometimes things change. And that's what I was going to say is that I have a new favorite word.
17: All right. All right. Across. This is a moment. Let's have
18: it. Okay. All right. Maybe you already know this. The word is gongoozler.
17: Wow. Okay. Lovely. Lots of potential here. Talk to us about
18: it. Yeah. Okay. Gongoozler. That's G-O-N-G-O-O-Z-L-E-R. A gongoozler is somebody who stands around watching things. And the cool thing about the history of this word is that it comes from the slang of canal workers in Britain in the late 18th and early 19th century. There's a 1904 glossary of canal terms that defines gongoozler as an idle and inquisitive person who stands staring for prolonged periods at anything out of the common.
17: Oh, that's amazing. I love that. It's such a specific term. But it reminds me so much, what's the Italian term for the old men staring at construction sites?
18: Yeah, I thought you might mention that. Umarelli.
17: Umarelli. Yeah, absolutely. Just kind of foaming at the mouth over this cool thing that's happening, and it's just speaking directly to their souls.
18: Right, right. These older guys who just go around and watch construction workers and comment, and it's very endearing, I think.
17: Instead of staring aimlessly at your phone or gaping in wonder at the language, you can call or text toll-free in the United States and Canada, 877-929-9673. 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
3: Hello, my name is Caitlin Culbertson, and I'm calling from Dallas, Texas.
17: Welcome to the show, Caitlin. Dallas is one of our favorite towns. We've had so many good shows there when we've hit the road. But what's on your mind today?
3: Well, as I'm entering my seventh decade, my body is betraying me. And one of the ways it's doing it is I'm getting that old lady arm flap underneath your arms.
17: Oh, no.
3: And when I refer to it to my friends, I call them flying Bettys. And everybody looks at me like I'm nuts. But my whole life, the old women in my life, born in the 1890s, they all called their underarm extra skin Flying Betty's. But I went and looked it up on the internet, and no, I couldn't find it anywhere. So what are Flying Betty's? Where did that come from?
17: Well, hold on a second, Caitlin. Let's get to the bottom of this. So you're talking, how many women are we talking about who use this term in your world? A dozen? Two dozen?
3: Yeah, pretty much all over Texas.
17: But only your family, not your friends or your coworkers.
3: Oh, friends and coworkers are too young to use things like that.
17: That's the secret 70. To life. Is hanging out with younger people. They'll keep you energetic.
3: Yeah, and I do, but they all look at me like I'm crazy, and then they give me that, what is she saying? Let's not listen to this.
17: I got to tell you, Caitlin, as somebody whose body is betraying him because of age as well, I've got Flying Billies, we might call them, on the way. So.
3: Oh, excellent. I love that.
18: Yeah, so Caitlin, you're talking about you're standing there in a sleeveless dress, and it's the part that keeps waving even after you stop, right?
3: Correct. Now, I have heard them called flying bats.
17: Yeah, mm-hmm. Bat wings.
3: But never Betty's.
17: Yeah, bat wings are sometimes called.
3: Bat wings, that's it.
18: Yeah, I'm actually more familiar with the term Hello Betty's. You know, that the same idea that you're like waving to Betty over there and it just keeps waving.
17: Well, Martha, I think the term is Hi Betty's, not Hello Betty's, right?
18: Oh, I've heard both.
17: Oh, and Hello Helen's. But I'm wondering if Hi Betty and Flying Betty's, those sound so much alike. I wonder if there's some kind of bleed in from one into the other.
18: Well, I imagine there is a connection there. And the whole idea of them being sort of like wings, you know, I've heard some people call them flying squirrels.
17: Mm-hmm.
3: Oh, my.
18: Or bingo wings, you know, you're sitting there playing bingo and you get bingo and you raise your hand and you're waving it. And again, I think that's more common in the UK. But Caitlin, you'll be interested to know that there are lots of expressions like this all around the world. I love the German one, Winkerarme, which is waving arm.
17: Yeah.
18: And
3: Winkerarme.
18: Winkerarme.
3: Okay, I'm going to have to try.

0: eyes.
1: Aww.
2: Oh, how cute.
0: And there's also a Chinese term that translates as bye-bye meat.
1: That's not so cute.
2: Oh, that's the best.
1: Well, the Swedish one is järhäng, which means pike. Hang, P-I-K-E, because they look kind of like the soft underbelly of the northern pike fish. So the pike hang.
2: Golly gee, Willy Whiffers, that's a lot of crazy.
1: Okay, Caitlin, do you know who has the most of these? The Australians. The Australians seem to believe that English is meant to be embellished with a lot of vigor, and they go for it. And so there's a book of Australian slang by the journalist and author Kel Richards, and he has, I think, 15 terms for this from Australia, including auntie arms, the nanas, the tuck shop lady arms. The tuck shop is a shop that sells sweets and things to school kids. Goodbye muscles, piano arms, reverse biceps, which I really love, and so does he.
0: That's nice.
1: The wobblies, the bye nows, the ta-ta flaps, and then this one, the widow's curtains.
0: Oh.
2: The widow's what?
1: Curtains. The widow's curtains.
2: Ooh, yeah. That's cool.
1: That one's got some spirit to it, I think.
0: So, Caitlin, you're not alone in this. And I'm surprised this is only just now a problem for you. I remember taking a salsa class in my 30s and, you know, in a sleeveless dress, and I looked up at my arms in the mirror, and it was like, oh, no.
1: But Caitlin, I got to say, your good-natured laughing about this is just the right way to handle it, I think.
2: Yeah, and I'm a crazy old woman, and I raced bicycles for 15 years. And then when I turned 40, I got bored and took up skydiving. So I've always been athletic and slimmer, but now as I'm aging, finally at 70, I'm starting to flap.
1: Yeah. It'll happen to us all, even those of us who don't have that amazing lifestyle. What a lifestyle that is, road racing and skydiving.
2: Oh, it's the most fun you can have with your clothes on.
1: You can do it naked, too, by the way. Caitlin, thank you so much for your wonderful call. Call us again sometime, all right?
2: Okay, thank you so much for enlightening me.
1: Yeah, sure.
2: Bye-bye.
1: Bye, be well. Bye-bye.
0: Are you waving?
1: I'm waving.
0: I'm waving.
2: My buddies are flying.
0: Well, you know what? I bet there are even more terms out there floating around. We'd love to hear about them. If you have a different term for those flabby upper arms, give us a call or call about any aspect of language, 877-929-9673. Hi, you have a way with words.
3: Hi, Martha. This is Robin. I'm calling from San Luis Obispo, California.
0: Hey, Robin. Glad to have you. What's up?
3: My family were watching a sporting event, me and my mom and my dad, and we heard the term a flash in the pan for an athlete who, you know, performed very well for a short period of time and then sort of fizzled out. And we were talking about that between the three of us, and we're just wondering about the origins of that. My parents thought maybe it had something to do with gold mining, a flash of gold in a pan. I hadn't really ever given it too much thought, but when I'd heard that before, I'd thought of like flambé, or, you know, using wine and cooking and something flaring up. And instead of Googling the origin, we thought that it would be more fun to give you guys a call.
1: Well, we are glad that you called. So the pan we're talking about here is a different pan, and it's not as common as those other ones. At least it isn't now, but it used to be. And it's the pan on a flintlock musket where you put the powder. And so a flash in a pan is a misfire because the powder burns, but the gun doesn't really fire. So you put the powder in the pan, you pull the trigger, the hammer strikes a flint, makes a spark, the powder goes poof, and it's supposed to travel, the fire that's made is supposed to travel through a touch hole to ignite the main charge that's in the barrel. But when you have a flash in a pan, that last part doesn't happen. You only get the initial burst of poof of the powder and nothing else. And so it's an explosion that doesn't really lead to much, just exactly the same way we use it figuratively now. And we have it in a literal sense from the very early 1700s and from a figurative sense from the very early 1800s. And it was described, I think, the very first non-literal use I know of.

0: They were talking about a journey that was slow to start. So not quite the same sense, but sometimes it's about hesitating more than it is about having an initial success and then petering out to nothing. So there's a couple different nuances there that have changed over the years.
1: Well, that's very interesting that, you know, I thought that both of our thoughts could be were yeah, perfectly valid, but they're not the right one either.
0: Not the right ones. And another one that often comes up that is also not right is old style photography, where you have this pan full of powder to make the flash so that you can get a lot of extra light on your subject.
1: Okay.
0: Martha, we have a bunch of these from that era of weaponry, right? From the flintlock era.
2: Yeah, I'm trying to think. Muskets and...
0: Well, I'm talking about half-cocked, where became figurative. Yeah. Or lock, stock, and barrel, or keep your powder dry. Or if we talk about somebody being ramrod straight, the ramrod is this long, straight tool you use to drive that charge home in the barrel.
2: Right.
0: And it's a, you know, at one time people would think of a ramrod as a very good example of a straight thing, but we just don't have that intimacy with that kind of weapon anymore.
1: Yeah, would never have guessed that was something that came from weaponry.
0: Yeah,
1: so that's very interesting. Yeah,
0: unlike baseball, which is still a regular part of everyday life and has given us so much figurative language, this is passed on into history. So we don't have that daily intimacy with that kind of weaponry that we used to, when it might have been at one time the very first thing you thought of because you knew it more than anything else. You knew it more than flambe cooking or gold panning.
2: Right.
1: Expressions
2: live on. Yeah. Well, Robin, thanks for the question, and say hello to your parents for us.
1: No, absolutely will. Thank you guys so much.
0: Sure, yeah. Take care of yourself. Bye-bye.
1: All right, you too. Bye-bye.
2: 877-929-9673.
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2: You're listening to Away With Words, the show about language and how we use it. I'm Martha Barnett.
0: And I'm Grant Barrett, and joining us wearing a tinfoil hat and carrying a ball of red yarn, it's our quiz guy, John Chinesky. Hi, John.
9: I'm telling you guys, I have it all figured out, and they can't stop me. There's the language conspiracies. I know every single one of them, and we'll talk about that later. But first, I have a quiz for you. Now, if you're like me, you like to travel the world, but you don't have time or resources. Luckily, language can help you where you want to be. So you just listen to conversations around you. You'll get to many, many wonderful countries. For example, I overheard someone say, I try to be organized, but I'm just not. I made two lists. Here's the pro list, but where did the... And then he finished with a country in Africa. He said, Congo.
0: Where did the Congo?
9: Where did the Congo? So I'm like,
2: it's
9: just like traveling to another land. It really is.
0: It really is not, but we'll play anyway.
9: Well, there we go. I'll give you an overheard sentence. You finish it with the name of a country. Here we Congo. Here on the farm, we don't drink coffee. We just take the dry grass from the barn, steep it, and make ourselves some delicious...
2: Hay tea.
9: Some hay tea.
0: Oh, God. It took me a second. Okay, I think Martha might come out ahead on this one.
9: I guarantee you that doesn't
0: taste
9: too good.
0: She leapt forward immediately with the correct answer.
2: Grant was picturing a real farm, I'm sure.
0: I was thinking about sunny meadows filled with daisies.
9: I'm sure that hay tea tastes about as good as the pun. Anyway, let's move on. Listen, Mon, I could tell your daughter didn't want to clean her room, but did
0: To Jamaica.
9: Jamaica? To Jamaica?
2: Oh, yeah. Ouch.
9: You made a cleaner room.
0: Also a terrible pun. I'm keeping a list of your offenses.
9: Okay. I'll atone for them eventually, I'm sure. I am unable to reach the bowl on the top shelf. What about you?
2: Utah?
9: I am tall, but I still can't reach the bowl on the top shelf.
2: You going to Salt Lake City?
9: What about you? Not at all, no.
0: Are Utah?
9: No.
0: Is it something about, reach?
9: Think about the Great Rift Valley in Africa.
2: But Kenya?
9: Yeah, Kenya.
0: But Kenya. Oh, terrible.
9: What about
2: this
9: you,
2: is
9: Kenya?
2: Really terrible. Even I think these puns are terrible.
9: I know. This snow is coming down really hard. I'd better head to the town garage and fetch the...
0: Okay, the snow's coming down. Going to the garage. It's a thing in the garage. It sounds like a country. But it's a terrible pun.
2: Yeah. Something plow?
9: Whoa! I think you had it. Think about countries, island countries, oceanic archipelagos.
0: Oh, Palau, yeah.
9: Palau.
0: P-A-L-A-U.
2: Okay, that was funny.
9: That's correct. Similarly, these campfire treats are delicious. You see they're just crackers and chocolate and marshmallow? Wow. Can I have...
2: Samoa,
9: yes. The independent state in Polynesia of Samoa.
2: Oh, John, you could make a whole career out of these terrible, terrible, terrible puns.
0: And if any listener wants to join us, they can call or text toll-free 877-929-9673 or email words@waywardradio.org.
2: Hey there, you have a way with words.
10: Hi, I'm Amy in Atlanta.
2: Hey, Amy. We're glad to have you. What made you take time out of your busy day to give us a call?
10: So I'm a historian. I do walking tours, and I really like walking around the city and pointing out details in the city to folks to see how the way there are clues in the landscape that remind us of history.
0: Mm-hmm.
2: Mm-hmm.
10: So one of the tours I do, we go on a little tiny street called Airline Street. But Airline Street's nowhere near the airport. Atlanta's famous for its airport today, but the street name goes back before that. It goes back to it's adjacent to the rail line that is a block away.
0: Yeah.
10: And there used to be a train called the Airline Bell that ran down that railroad. So my guests never make that connection when I point out Airline Street to the idea that it's about railroads. So I've always been curious, how did the term airline became used for that new industry of railroads, and then how did that term transition to the aviation industry as it got started?
0: Oh, Amy, this is such an interesting question because it leads us to such interesting things. One of them is that when you look in digitized newspapers and journals, you can find the word airline many, many years before airplanes were ever invented, before anyone could fly. Almost before Icarus, but not quite, but really far back. And your connection of that airline railway to the name of that street is exactly on the money. When you did that, and there was a ding ding ding that went off in my head, and it wasn't just because you said the airline bell, and I assume that's B-E-L-L-E, the meaning the beautiful
10: correct,
0: one,
10: correct.
0: Right, beautiful lady. And this is because there's this thing, a particular usage of airline that they use in construction, but particularly for railways. And all it means is, as the crow flies, a straight shot. Airline, if you took this path in the air and not on the ground, there'd be, and with nothing in your way, straight through. And so when we're talking about railways in particular, they used airline or airline route for the shortest distance between two points, but they used it kind of as a marketing tool as well, because people wanted to know that their train wasn't going to meander all over the landscape. It was going to go to A to B, straight as could be, with nothing in between.
10: Okay, that makes great sense.
0: So it's a line through the air, literally.
2: Yeah, it's like a beeline.
0: A beeline, yeah.
2: Yeah.
10: A beeline. So then when the aviation industry got started, they were really focused on that same idea that it's an airline, not that it is you are in the air?
0: No, they weren't. That actually has a different source. Think of ocean liners and airliners.
10: Correct.
0: So airline is kind of a reduction of the idea of the term of airliner. So,
10: All right.
0: Yeah. So it's more connected to the idea of a liner. It's something that has a line, a point. It's still a line. It's still a connection from point A to point B, but it's less about the directness of it.
2: And it was often two words, right? And then
0: airline. Sometimes it's an open compound or closed compound, hyphen or space in there. But yeah. So
10: yeah, I've
0: both.
10: Seen it both ways.
0: Yeah.
2: Mm-hmm.
10: Well, that's great. Thank you so much. I appreciate it.
0: Yeah. Take care. Thanks, Amy. We really appreciate it. And have fun on those tours. That's why if I get to Atlanta, I'm going to look you up.
2: Me too.
10: Please
2: that sounds
10: do.
2: Great.
0: And yeah, what a
10: Please
0: town
10: do.
0: With deep history. I'd love to find out more. Take care of yourself.
10: All right. You too. Bye-bye.
2: Thanks, Amy. Bye-bye.
0: Well, we know that happens to you all the time. You find you've been using a word every day, and you're like, wait a second, do I even know what I'm saying? Well, this is the place to figure it out. Call or text toll-free in the United States and Canada, 877-929-9673, or email words@waywardradio.org.

0: Grant, you remember that call we had from Jane in Cape Cod, Massachusetts? She's the one who directs a women's choir called Common Voices, and she was looking for a word for what their group does when they gather to sing just for the joy of singing and community rather than working toward a rehearsal.
1: Right. So it was nothing official. They just came together. Wasn't a performance. Wasn't practice.
0: Right.
1: Yeah. You know, it's funny. I always say this, but we get so much response. We get so much response to questions like this. We had a lot of good ideas.
0: We had a ton of them. People really stepped up to help. And it's a long list of suggestions that they offered. Among them were Songfest, Enchanted Evening, Session, Choral Fellowship, Song Circle, like a knitting circle, or a sing-along. And actually, Jane wrote us after that with a list of words that she's thought about since she talked with us. And that list includes the words sing-a-ma-jig and synchronize.
1: Oh, nice. Those actually sound like the names of a cappella groups, though.
0: They kind of do.
1: They're always very punny, aren't they?
0: Sing-a-ma-jig. But, you know, there's one other one that we got from Sandy Jones. She lives in Toronto, Canada. And she noted that in the same way we say, I had a good think about something, maybe the choir could just call their time together a sing, as in, I'm looking forward to next week's sing. And I really like that.
1: Oh, I particularly like it if you put the adjective good in front of it. Let's have a good sing. We had a good sing.
0: Nice.
1: We've got a good sing scheduled for next week.
0: I like that. Well, if you want to have a good chat with us, you can call or text anytime. It's toll-free in the U.S. and Canada. The number is 877-929-9673.
1: Hello, you have a way with words.
2: Hi, this is Josh calling from Jacksonville.
1: Hi, Josh from Jacksonville. What's on your mind?
2: Well, I was watching the Artemis launch recently, and it was as epic as it was. I was thrown off a little bit because as they're talking about the details and everything, they said, you know, something about the positioning had to change just a tad. And it got me thinking about how, you know, specific they were being, but then going to just a tad threw me off. And I'm like, where did we even get that from? Like, just a tad, just a little bit.
1: So you said that they were being specific, but do you feel like tad is kind of a measurement for scientists, like the rocket scientists would be using a tad? Why didn't they say like a centimeter?
2: Right. Yeah. Or something way more actually specific. No, this was, that's why it threw me off so much.
1: Gotcha.
2: Being that, you know, everything has to be perfect with a launch like that, especially going around the moon. And, it just made me think like, where did we get that measurement a tad? And like it could mean so many different things, but obviously it's just a little bit.
0: Yeah, I agree. It's a little bit weird to see it in a scientific context. The word tad meaning a small amount, it's a little bit of a mystery how that meaning came about, but it probably began as American slang for a small child in the mid-19th century. And actually, Abraham Lincoln's son, who was named Thomas, acquired the nickname tad very early. Some people will say that tad is just a shortened form of tadpole. And that Abraham Lincoln's son had a big head and a little body and wiggled around a lot, and that's why they called him Tad. I suspect it had to do that the sense of Tad meaning small amount just kind of arose because it's a small, you know, it's in that class of words that are just tiny words.
1: And the other part, there's two other things I want to toss in here, Martha. One is, it looks like most of the sources and references that say it comes from tadpole all got that information from the Oxford English Dictionary. But the Oxford English Dictionary entry hasn't been updated in a really long time. And I suspect when they update it, that purported etymology will either disappear or be reduced in importance. Because we have expressions like tit for tat, which is a kind of a quid pro quo when you do, you push back or return an action to somebody, usually a mean one. And there's no reason that the tit and tat in that expression couldn't also have come to the fore as broken down its component parts. And it may have come from tip for tap, T-A-P. And all these small words are confusing, and their likelihood of appearing from many sources at any time makes it really impossible to know if they're for sure related or they were devised independently or what exactly happened.
2: Oh,
1: and,
2: wow.
1: And, you know, we have this other whole thing, too. There's this cluster of words from the American South that mean small, including tad and tat, but also tattic and totic and tattle. And those could be kind of pet forms or hypocoristic forms of longer words made short in order to represent small things or small people. So it's just too confusing here. But Martha's gist, I can back completely, which is... it's an American term, came around in the mid-1800s. Those things are for certain. Anything else is guesswork.
2: Sounds appropriate being such an American term then for the Artemis launch.
1: Yeah, exactly. Yeah.
0: Yeah, come to think of it.
1: I love the idea that there's a bunch of rocket scientists going like, yeah, just nudge it a little bit. You don't have to measure. Eyeball it. Do it by the seat of your pants, guys. It'll get there.
2: And check it 12 times.
0: Yeah, exactly. So that's pretty much what we know about Ted.
2: Thank you so much. Yeah, I've been using it without questioning it for so long, and then hearing it in that context just made it, it just stuck out like a sore thumb. So,
0: yeah.
2: So thank you.
1: Well, we appreciate the time, Josh. Take care of yourself.
2: Thank you.
1: All right, bye-bye.
0: Thanks, Josh. Bye-bye. Well, maybe you came across a word that you've said all your life and then you saw it in a different context and you thought, what? Where did that word come from? What does it really mean? You can call to talk about it, 877-929-9673, or send an email to words@waywardradio.org. Hi there. You have a way with words.
3: Hey, this is Jill calling from Greenville, South Carolina.
0: Hey, Jill.
1: Hi, Jill.
0: We're glad to have you.
3: Today I'm calling to talk to you about pickles.
1: Oh, yes, please. I love pickles.
3: Me too.
0: Pickles. Okay.
1: What are you thinking about in terms of pickles?
3: Well, I am curious as why is it that when we say pickles, everyone just automatically assumes pickled cucumbers? So if you ask someone if they want pickles on their sandwich like you just did, it's implied that you're talking about pickled cucumbers. Mm-hmm. But for other pickled foods, you always have to specify like pickled onions, pickled carrots, and so on. I'm just curious if there's like a linguistic reason as to why cucumbers became the default pickle, and if there are other examples like this where one specific food becomes like the unspoken standard. I was thinking like the closest I could think of is fries, which we're implying is fried potatoes, when anything else has to be spelled out like fried fish or, for example, fried pickles. So
1: yeah.
3: I'd love to hear your thoughts.
1: Yeah, Jill, amazing. This is great because there's a ton of cool stuff we can talk about here, and a lot of it has to do with food. There's a word that we keep bringing up on the show these days, and it's prototypicality. It's the idea that something is prototypical, and that when you mention it, there's one particular prototype of this kind of thing that pops into your mind. There's a kind of a generic idea that you may have. Now, it can differ from person to person, but generally these are culturally shared. They're because we all come from the same basic culture. Mm-hmm. So, for example, something has floated for years in the historian community is the idea that in 1,000 years, if they're looking at our cookbooks and somebody reads, the recipe needs 2 eggs, in 1,000 mm-hmm. years, they might not know that we meant chicken eggs. And they'd be like, well, what do they want? Hummingbirds? Emus? I don't know what kind of egg they want in this recipe. That's because for us, the prototypical egg is a chicken egg. And we find this again and again. Corn is a really great example because corn is a historical example. It used to refer to any grain seed, but now, at least in the United States and North America, we generally mean maize, M-A-I-Z-E. Whereas you have this other idea, which is, so for us, corn is prototypically maize, but for other people, it isn't. Meat went to the same root. It used to mean just general food, anything that you would put on the table and eat. And then it became prototypically the flesh of an animal. If I say, do you want to go for a drink? What do you assume?
3: Alcohol.
1: You don't, we're not going to get warm milk, probably. unless one of us is under drinking age. So again and again, we find with food that this happens. It happened with the word plum. Plum historically meant dried grapes. And marmalade wasn't always made from oranges. It was made from quince. And so the prototypicality of that changed.
3: So many good examples. That's awesome.
1: So yeah, there's a ton of these. So anyway, yeah. So just generally what happens is we develop a cultural understanding that we agree upon generally, and there are obviously exceptions to this, but generally we culturally agree that this one generic version of this category is what we all agree we mean when we say something like pickled.
0: Yeah, it does seem weird if you think about it. Like, why did cucumbers win? You know?
1: Yeah, I think it's the same reason that there's that time of year where you can't go home without finding the neighbors who have cucumbers and zucchini on the porch. There's just so many cucumbers in the world.
0: So, Jill, does that help?
3: Yes, that completely answered my question. More than answered my question. Thank you so much.
1: Always in full. Always too much. Thank you for saying that.
3: No, I love all that information. That was awesome. Thank you so much. I'm going to go tell all my friends about this.
1: Yes, please.
0: Great.
1: And look up the word prototypicality for more.
3: I will. Thank you so much. I appreciate you too.
1: Sure. We appreciate
0: Thanks,
1: you.
0: Thanks, Jill.
1: Thank you. Take care of yourself.
0: Take care.
3: Yep.
0: Bye-bye.
3: Bye.
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1: You're listening to Away With Words, the show about language and how we use it. I'm Grant Barrett.
0: And I'm Martha Barnett. Daniel Mendelsohn is a widely acclaimed author, critic, and essayist. And he has a PhD in classics and teaches literature at Bard College in upstate New York. In 2001, he taught an undergraduate seminar on the great Greek epic, The Odyssey. But this one had an unusual twist because sitting in on the class along with the young students was the professor's 81-year-old father, Jay Mendelsohn. Daniel Mendelsohn tells the story of that semester and more in a moving book called An Odyssey, A Father, A Son, and An Epic. His dad had been a kid from the Bronx who stubbornly worked his way up to become a research scientist and mathematician. He was this gruff absolutist who reveled in the precision of numbers, and he was somebody who always said, if something's not hard, it's not worth doing. So the book is this delightful chronicle of contrast because there's the dapper, urbane, younger Mendelsohn who lives in the world of texts and interpretation where meanings shift and multiply. And then there's his schlubby, opinionated dad who keeps interrupting with his own commentary, like demanding to know why everyone thinks Odysseus is such a hero. He says, he cheats on his wife, he sleeps with Calypso, he loses all of his men, so he's a lousy general. The younger Mendelsohn finds these interruptions embarrassing and frustrating, but the students love the old guy and his insights. So on one level, the book feels like taking this invigorating college class on the Odyssey, all for free. After the class, the father and son take a tour of the Aegean, retracing the voyage of Odysseus. So it becomes a book about travel writing, too. And one of the other things I really enjoyed about this book is the passion that the younger Mendelsohn, the professor, brings to teaching. He writes, "Beauty and pleasure are at the center of teaching, for the best teacher is one who wants you to find meaning in the things that have given him pleasure too, so that the appreciation of their beauty will outlive him. In this way, because it arises from an acceptance of the inevitability of death, good teaching is like good parenting." You know, there's so many lines in this book, Grant, where you just sort of like have to stop and put the book down to think about it.
1: I love
0: it.
1: The merging of those concepts, the
0: yes.
1: relationship between father and son,
0: yes.
1: the relationship between practicality and literature analysis, the relationship between the eras, the two different eras of the son is very different than his father's era.
0: Right, right. And of course, it echoes the whole story in the Odyssey, you know, Odysseus and his son Telemachus and his dad. And, mm-hmm. It's about fathers and sons and education and travel and so much more. It's a richly moving book.
1: So the book by Daniel Minnison is called?
0: It's called An Odyssey, A Father, A Son, and an Epic.
1: We'll link to Daniel Mendelsohn's book on our website at waywardradio.org. And Martha and I are always delighted to hear what you're reading. 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
0: Hello, you have a way with words.
7: Hi, this is Lisa. I live in Paris, Kentucky.
0: Hey, Lisa, we're glad to have you.
7: Well, I was interested in finding out if you knew anything about a kind of cookie we used to have at Christmas. It's called Hobelspäne, and it's got one of those little double dot things above one of the letters. I'm not sure which one. But I was just interested in finding out more about it. It's a cookie we used to have at our friend's house in Miami at Christmas every year. I just wanted to find out if you knew anything about it. I can't find out anything about it.
0: Hobelspäne. Well, that sounds like it's got some German roots.
1: Mm-hmm. Is it their family that's got the German heritage or yours?
7: Theirs.
1: Okay.
7: Yeah. We used to go over there every Christmas and they introduced us to it. And then we learned how to make it. It's a little complicated, but it's really cool.
1: In brief, how do you make them?
7: Well, it's like mostly dough with butter and a little bit of lemon and a little bit of rum, and you cut it into a rectangle, like about 1.5 by 3 or something like that, and then you put a slice down the middle vertically, and then you fold one end through it so it looks like a little bow tie, and then you deep fry it, and then you cover it with powdered sugar.
1: Yeah. So the word that we're talking about here, Hobelspäne, is Hobelspä with a two dots on top of it, and then N-E. Mm-hmm. That's the plural form. The singular is Hobelspäne. And you know what it translates directly as? Wood shavings or planing chips. Because they look a little bit, particularly in some other varieties of this dessert, they look a little bit like the shavings that you get when you smooth the surface of wood with a plane. And sometimes they'll be called Hobelscharten with about the same meaning. Basically meaning planing, shavings, that sort of thing. And so the shavings refers to that twisted shape that they get. And some of the other varieties, instead of putting kind of the leg of the rectangle through the slit that you've made in the dough, you actually just put a couple slits. And the frying or the baking of them, because you can do it both ways depending on your recipe, will naturally make them curl up like a shaving of wood.
7: Interesting.
1: Yeah.
7: I have never heard of anything like that.
1: And so I think I've got something that will blow your mind.
7: Okay.
1: I found a recipe for this from 1795.
7: No way.
1: In a book from Lower Saxony, a cookbook by a woman named Frederica Louise Luffler. And she has a recipe, and it sounds so much like yours. And I've translated it here, but basically, you take the dough from 2 eggs and a nut of butter, as she phrases it, flour and a little salt, and roll it out. And then when it's hardened a little, you cut 2 finger widths of them with a baking wheel. And then you bake them in a little bit until they're light and yellow, and then sprinkle them with sugar. And that sounds a lot like your recipe.
7: Huh.
1: Yeah.
7: That is really interesting, although I never considered baking it in the oven. That's
1: I bet it's a little healthier, but which is not very German of them, because the Germans say, how can I add more fat to this recipe? I come from German heritage on 2 sides, and let me tell you, the tendency towards fat baked goods is very, very ingrained.
7: That's pretty funny. It does have 6 tablespoons of butter in it.
1: Absolutely.
0: Wow.
1: I saw one recipe that was literally 1 pound of butter. That is a lot of butter.
7: Wow.
0: Oh my gosh.
7: That is
1: I'm going to give you a word, Lisa, that you can Google, and it's for the category of this German baked good, and it's the deep fried stuff, and it's Schmalzgebäck, S-C-H-M-A-L-Z-G-E-B-A with two dots on it. Although you can leave it off for Google, doesn't care. C-K, Schmalzgebäck. And you're going to find tons of recipes and variations from all over the German-speaking world. But not only that, but from nearby countries like Hungary and Poland. Another word that I really loved was Schmalzgebäck Streifen. And it basically means lard pastry strips. They're not shy about saying that there's lard in there instead of butter.
7: You know, yeah. I live in Eastern Kentucky, and they said if they knew what lard was, they'd put it in a pan and fry it. So.
1: Well, there are parts of his food history where people do just literally eat fried fat. That's just, you know, if that's what they had, that's what they ate.
7: Absolutely. Sounds delicious.
0: Well, Lisa, happy baking.
1: Yeah, good luck with that.
7: Well, thank you so much. We love your show. We listen to it every week.
1: Thank you.
0: Thanks, Lisa. Bye-bye.
7: Thank you. Bye.
1: Although it's in ancient German and the old style script, we will link to that cookbook from 1795 so you can take a stab at it yourself. And we'll, of course, include the recipe in English on our website at waywardradio.org. Hello, you have a way with words.
8: Hello, this is Tom Harris from Bluebell, Pennsylvania.
1: Hi, Tom. Welcome to the program. What's up?
8: Well, I've always had a question about a baseball term. The announcers frequently, when they're calling a game, will say that the batter takes for a ball two or a ball three or a ball four. And I never knew where the term take comes from. I didn't know if it came from takes a pass, takes a gander, takes a I don't know what, but I'd love to know where that expression was derived.
0: Yeah, batters have been advised by managers to take a ball since the mid-1850s or so. And I think by take, Grant, wouldn't you say it's like taking one for the team? You're sort of forcing yourself
1: yourself? Yeah, that's perfect. You're allowing yourself to be in a disadvantaged situation because ideally you should be swinging at all pitches, good pitches that come across the plate. But because there may be something better happening in the next pitch, you're going to wait on it. And so you're putting yourself in just a little bit of a disadvantage.
0: Yeah, and there was a thesis written by Edward J. Nichols at Penn State. He wrote a thesis called An Historical Dictionary of Baseball Terminology that's super detailed, and he dates this expression all the way back to 1854, talking about letting a fair pitched ball go past without offering to strike it. And the need for a specific term like this arose after there were big rule changes in the 1800s. Batters originally had the right to request either a high pitch or a low pitch. And then once they established the modern strike zone and called strikes that made batters have to decide, you know, in a split second, they adopted this term to describe that deliberate choice of just, you know, holding back, restraining yourself, and letting the ball go across the plate.
8: But you don't think it's an abbreviation for something like take a pass, take a look?
1: Well, no, take is, so to speak, one of those utility players in the English language, and take has a lot of accompanying and modifying and assisting roles with other language and other words. So take itself is more of a helping verb in this situation, although I don't think it fits the strict definition of a helping verb.
8: Okay, well, that's very helpful. Well, thank you, and I'll take a look next time I hear him say it. And think of what you've told me.
1: Tom, there's one last thing I want to leave you with since you seem so interested in the old rules about, you know, calling your pitch. There's a cool website called protoball.org, protoball.org. And they have all the old rules of baseball. They have all the old stats that guys who are obsessive about this stuff have gone through old records and newspapers and recorded every game they could find way far back to like the beginning of baseball. And my favorite thing about it is they have this glossary of games that seem like baseball but aren't really baseball. Just fascinating stuff.
8: So we'll take a look for that, too.
1: Yeah.
0: Take a look.
8: We'll work it out. Well, that's great. Well, thank you guys so much. Great show. Love it every week.
0: Thank you.
1: Thank you
0: so
1: much.
0: Good talking with you.
1: Take care now. 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Hello, you have a way with words.
9: Hi, this is Martha from Tallahassee, Florida.
1: Oh, Martha. Can never have too many Marthas in my life. What's going on, Martha?
0: That was the right thing to say, Grant. Hi, Martha.
9: Oh, thank you. Thank you. Hi, Martha. Oh, gee, there's an echo.
1: What's on your mind?
9: When I was a lot younger, like when I was a child, and even now when I see a really old movie on TV or something, like the people after dinner or after lunch, they say, oh, I'm going for my constitutional. And I was like, what? Constitutional? Why?
1: Right.
9: Do they call it?
1: Are they going down to Liberty Hall to sign a parchment? What are they doing?
9: Yeah, really, really. And it with an A-L on the end, it sounds like an adjective.
1: Yeah.
9: So it's like, this is a walk, you know, a leisurely walk after dinner. In Germany, they take a spazierengehen, you know, they go spazierengehen, which is a leisurely walk after dinner to help digest. And I thought, but why do they call it a constitutional? That just doesn't make any sense to me.
0: It's pretty straightforward. There are two senses of the word constitutional, one referring to the legal document and the other going, the other one, as you said, going for a walk for your health. And they both go back to the Latin root constitutere, which means to set up or to establish or make something what it is, you know, its essence. So the Latin word constitutio meant character or disposition or nature. And it could also mean an imperial order, you know, an order from the emperor.
8: Ooh.
0: And when that word found its way into English, it began to develop two different kinds of meanings around in the 1500s. And one was political. A constitution establishes a government, right? It's the fundamental laws. And the other was bodily. It was your constitution as the fundamental makeup of your body and your inherent strength and your health. So your constitution was something that was foundational to you in the way that a constitution is foundational to a government. And then the word constitutional as an adjective also came to mean beneficial to one's bodily constitution, you know, good for your health. And then by the early 1800s, you see constitutional being used as a noun, probably first in British colleges, talking about a constitutional being exercise that you take for health. In 1859, there was an article in the United States in the New England Farmer that was urging Americans to, as they put it, adopt what John Bull calls his constitutional walk, John Bull being Britain. And so that's where we get the idea that it was probably a British term that came over here. And do you remember Harry Truman taking constitutionals every morning? He was really famous for...
9: I don't actually remember that, but I'm sure that he did, if you say so.
0: Yeah, he was famous for taking these 7 a.m. walks that reporters had to sort of jog to keep up with because he did that for his health. He was very proud of that. So,
9: Do people say that much anymore? I don't hear it.
1: I think they say it with a wink, though, don't they?
0: I mean, I talked to my dog about going for his daily constitutional.
9: Yes.
0: But I think I got that from a relative early on who was really proud of taking a constitutional.
1: There's two things that I want to pop in here. One is that there's another archaic meaning of a constitutional, and that is not walking, but sexual activity, which was also seen as good for the health.
9: Oh.
1: Yeah. And then Martha had mentioned that for some reason constitutionals were very connected to Oxford and Cambridge in the United Kingdom. And as a matter of fact, if you look at the historical record at Cambridge, people would take vigorous 8-mile walks in under 2 hours and do things like jump hedges and ditches. And their constitutions were very vigorous. They weren't just a lollygagging around a circle.
0: Yeah. Those hedges are pretty high. That's impressive.
9: There's a lot of history to this.
1: Yeah.
9: That's fantastic.
0: So something to ponder on your next constitutional.
1: Thank you, Martha. You take care of yourself.
9: Thank you. Bye-bye.
0: Bye-bye.
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0: Away with Words senior producer is Stephanie Levine. 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
0: And special thanks to our nonprofit's volunteer board, Michael Breslauer, Josh Eccles, Claire Grotting, Merrill Perlman, Bruce Rogo, Rick Seidenworm, and Betty Willis.
1: Thanks for listening. I'm Grant Barrett.
0: And I'm Martha Barnett. Until next time, goodbye.
1: So long.

0: The city of Yuma will host its annual Independence Day Spectacular on July 4th from 6 to 10 p.m. at Desert Sun Stadium. 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
1: 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It's 8 o'clock.
2: A few clouds in the sky in Yuma, Parker, and Quartzsite as the evening low falls to about 83 degrees. Winds out of the west-southwest at 5 to 10 miles per hour become light after midnight. Tomorrow, we expect a sunny hot day in all three cities with an afternoon high near 112 degrees.

The Detroit Symphony Orchestra performing Buckaroo Holiday from the cowboy ballet called Rodeo by Aaron Copland. That was Antal Doherty on the podium. Here's some more music on horseback. It's five miniatures from William Grant Still. The first one is a tune that was also grafted into the music you just heard. It's the old cowboy song, I Ride an Old Paint.

0: The well-named Calico Winds, performing the miniatures from William Grant's still. The first of those was the old cowboy song, I Ride an Old Paint. The paint horse, as of course you know, is one with a colorful spotted pattern on its hide. There are other physical characteristics, of course, but that's where the name comes from. Kind of like you threw a gallon of brown paint at a white horse. Not that you would ever do such a thing. Coming up, the Soviets try to water down Aram Khachaturian. As if.
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2: The sky is clearing up in Quartzsite as the evening low falls to 84 degrees. Tomorrow, we expect a sunny, hot day with a high near 113 degrees with wind gusts up to 30 miles per hour. In Parker, mostly clear skies with a low of 81. Tomorrow, sunny with a high near 111. Tonight in Yuma, going down to 83 degrees. Tomorrow, sunny with a high near 110.
3: Today's day sponsor is Dave Nash, who wishes to thank Dave Reek and congratulate him on his retirement. Dave's stewardship of KAWC and launching of Border Radio are contributions to this community that will endure and blossom in the years to come. Thank you, Dave, for all you've done for Western Arizona, and good luck on your next chapter.
0: The Russian-Armenian composer Aram Khachaturian was once accused by the Soviet government of formalism. Basically means his music was too advanced for the general public. He needed to dumb it down a little bit if they were going to rubber stamp him. See what you think. Here's the Masquerade Suite.

0: Stanley Black, leading the London Symphony Orchestra, The Masquerade Suite by Cacciatore. It's horseback music this hour, and the big chromatic gallop is coming up.
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0: Songs for Horses this hour. Here's the Kentucky Derby of musical compositions by the great Franz Liszt. At his most flamboyant, it's Lang Lang tackling the Grand Galop Chromatique, the big chromatic gallop. I think he's going to do great.

There's nobody quite like him. Lang Lang with the Grand Galop Chromatique by Franz Liszt. Here's the great, great songwriter Randy Newman with music from the movie Seabiscuit to close out our hour about music for horses.

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2: A few clouds in the sky in Yuma, Parker, and Quartzsite as the evening low falls to about 83 degrees. Winds out of the west-southwest at 5 to 10 miles per hour become light after midnight. Tomorrow we expect a sunny hot day in all three cities with an afternoon high near 112 degrees.
3: Admit it, you have at least one greatest hits album on your shelf. It's hard to resist. It's kind of like watching the All-Star Game. Not a lot of narrative, not much nuance, just a surplus of pure, raw entertainment. The first official greatest hits album was Johnny Mathis's Johnny's Greatest Hits from 1958. But classical composers found a way to package their most popular stuff into collections long before that. Even Gabriel Fauré has to keep an eye on the profit margin. You're listening to one of his collections now. We're playing the hits this hour.
4: Live from NPR News, I'm Giles Snyder. Widespread damage is being reported in Venezuela. The country was hit by back-to-back earthquakes Wednesday evening, collapsing buildings and sending residents into the streets. Reporter Maria Gratterall is in Caracas.
5: I was at home when the earthquake happened. It was kind of fast, but it was super strong. So you could actually see the crutches on the walls. You saw and felt how everything was shaking.
4: The quakes are reported to be among the strongest to hit Venezuela in more than a century. Acting President Delcy Rodriguez says there is quake damage in several states. Injuries and fatalities are not clear, but the U.S. Geological Survey is warning of the potential for heavy casualties. Lawmakers outraged after President Trump refused to sign the 21st Century Road to Housing Act, a package of bills which experts say could make home ownership more accessible. From member station KQED, Aditi Bendlamudi reports on the reaction in California.
6: President Trump says he won't sign the bill package until Congress approves a voter ID law. The legislation, which aims to increase housing supply and make homes more affordable, passed the House and the Senate this week. Bay Area Congressman John Garamendi says the bill was a bipartisan feat, with members of both parties voting for it.
7: That's overwhelming support. That's support from all across this country. The president, he thinks he has some sort of a leverage on the Senate, and we'll find out.
6: In November, California voters will be asked to approve multi-billion-dollar housing bonds, which could go a long way, Garamendi says, if this package is also signed into law. For NPR News, I'm Aditi Bendlamudi in San Francisco.
4: Head of the U.S. Postal Service says the agency has responded to an executive order by President Trump by proposing not to deliver mail-in ballots in states that refuse to turn over their voter list to the federal government. NPR's Hansi Lo Wong reports a proposal already facing multiple lawsuits trying to block it.
8: At a hearing on Capitol Hill, Democratic Senator Gary Peters of Michigan asked Postmaster General David Steiner about President Trump's order. It calls for the U.S. Postal Service to maintain lists of eligible voters.
9: If a state refuses to turn their absentee voter list over to the federal government, will the Postal Service still mail their ballots under this proposal?
10: Under our proposed regulation, no.
8: Five lawsuits by Democrats, almost two dozen states and voting rights groups are arguing the Constitution gives power to state legislatures and Congress, not the president, to set federal election rules. They also argue the Postal Service has no authority to refuse to deliver ballots to voters because they are not on a list. USPS is a financial supporter of NPR. A court ruling on whether to block Trump's order may come as soon as this month. Hansi Lo Wong, NPR News.
4: This is NPR. On Capitol Hill, the Republican-led Senate has reversed itself, working late into the night to vote down a war powers resolution it had passed the day before. The vote to reject the resolution blocking the Iran war came after a tense meeting on Capitol Hill between Senate Republicans and President Trump. In the Democratic Republic of Congo, there are now more than 1,000 confirmed Ebola cases, making it the third largest on record. The initial government response was slow, but as NPR's Jonathan Lambert reports, there are signs it's now picking up.
11: World Health Organization Director General Tedros Adhanom Ghebreyesus laid out progress in a press conference Wednesday.
12: In the past 5 weeks, the number of treatment beds has increased from less than 10 to over 500 in 19 health centers.
11: Testing capacity has increased from just 30 tests a day to over 2,000, he said. And while there are no approved treatments, he says clinical trials for two will start next week. Still, the outbreak shows no signs of slowing down. Health officials are still struggling to reach contacts of cases in the outbreak's epicenter, and cases are spreading across borders. A French doctor tested positive for Ebola after returning from home from treating patients in DRC. Jonathan Lambert, NPR News.
4: World Cup soccer, Mexico now 3-3. Mexico had already booked a spot in the last 32, but finished the group stage in Mexico City Wednesday night with a third straight victory, a 3-0 win against the Czech Republic. Switzerland, meanwhile, wrapped up first place in Group B with a 2-1 victory over Canada, which took second place, both teams moving on to the knockout round. This is NPR News.
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3: Mozart's String Quartet No. 7 was the last of the Milanese quartets, so-called, as of course you know, because he wrote them in Milan. He started writing them when he was 16, but please don't feel pathetic. He was 17 when he wrote this one.

0: The Hagen Quartet, doing a fine job with the String Quartet No. 7 by Mozart. Of course, that was in 4-4. We've got some 15-16 coming up next.
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1: So, here comes a traditional line dance of Bulgaria with a very uncommon time signature. You start off with a bar of 4-4. That's standard enough. Then you follow up with a bar of 7-8 for a total of, altogether now, 15-16. That's got to have you totally out of balance by the time you finish it. Fortunately, it's only 3 minutes of dancing.

I'm out of breath just listening to that. The traditional Bulgarian folk dance called Busimis, performed by percussionist Itamar Duari with mandolinist Avi Avital. The first official Greatest Hits album was Johnny Mathis's Johnny's Greatest Hits, nicely titled. That was back in 1958. Long before that, classical composers came up with a way to work their best stuff, or at least their most popular stuff, which is not always the same thing, into collections, I suppose you could call them. Here's one of those collections from Gabriel Fauré called Masks and Bergamasks. He got a bunch of his hits inside of it. You probably wouldn't want me to say it like that.

0: Emmanuel Crevine, conducting the National Orchestra of Lyon, performing the Masques and Bergamasques by Gabriel Fauré, sort of a Fauré's greatest hits. From Cuba to Paris to Rio, coming up next.
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2: A few clouds in the sky in Yuma, Parker, and Quartzsite as the evening low falls to about 83 degrees. Winds out of the west-southwest at 5 to 10 miles per hour become light after midnight. Tomorrow we expect a sunny hot day in all three cities with an afternoon high near 112 degrees.
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0: Cuban French composer and virtuoso violinist Joseph White was born Jose White Lafitte, the son of a Spanish father and an Afro-Cuban mother. Born in Cuba, he made his way to Paris, where he won the first grand prize at the Conservatoire, then on to Rio, where he directed the Imperial Conservatory. Here's his violin concerto, performed by Rachel Barton Pine.

0: The City of Yuma's annual Back to School Rodeo will take place at the Yuma Civic Center on Saturday, July 11th from 9 a.m. to noon. 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
2: The sky is clearing up in Quartzsite as the evening low falls to 84 degrees. Tomorrow, we expect a sunny hot day with a high near 113 degrees with wind gusts up to 30 miles per hour. In Parker, mostly clear skies with a low of 81. Tomorrow, sunny with a high near 111. Tonight in Yuma, going down to 83 degrees. Tomorrow, sunny with a high near 110.

The Buffalo Philharmonic Orchestra, led by the great Joanne Folletta. That's the Rhapsody Espagnole by Maurice Ravel. If you're a creative type, you know the importance of having your own voice, being more than just an imitator. This composer and virtuoso horn player took that to extremes. He developed a new type of horn in the 1880s. It generated some excitement at first, and then it kind of died out. It's such a rare piece nowadays that only one single example exists on Earth. It's not technically extinct, but you could say it's definitely severely endangered. It's housed at the Musical Instrument Museum in Brussels. So don't mess with it if you know what's good for you. Here's the Elegy for Horn and Harp, written for the Corps Chaussier by Henri Chaussier.

0: The hornist Soren Hermansen with harpist Erica Goodman, performing the Elegy for Horn and Harp by Henri Chausset. The winner of the Helsinki Music Institute's Best Teacher Award, coming up next.
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2: A few clouds in the sky in Yuma, Parker, and Quartzsite as the evening low falls to about 83 degrees. Winds out of the west-southwest at 5 to 10 miles per hour become light after midnight. Tomorrow we expect a sunny hot day in all three cities with an afternoon high near 112 degrees.
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0: Finnish composer Erkki Mellertin might have been the most committed educator the Helsinki Music Institute ever had the privilege of having. He started out as an assistant teacher and then graduated to full-on teacher and finally became director of the whole deal. Now that's employee dedication. It's the Helsinki Philharmonic returning the favor, performing The Blue Pearl by Mellertin.

0: Finnish Radio Symphony Orchestra performing The Blue Pearl by their countryman Erkki Mellertiin. John Williams's guitar sings you a song, coming up next.
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0: It's The Song Without Words, written and performed by one of our best working classical guitarists, John Williams.
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3: A few clouds in the sky in Yuma, Parker, and Quartzsite as the evening low falls to about 83 degrees. Winds out of the west-southwest at 5 to 10 miles per hour become light after midnight. Tomorrow we expect a sunny hot day in all three cities with an afternoon high near 112 degrees.
0: Have you ever had the privilege of going on an artist's retreat? It's a critical oasis for creative types. The pianist, Marion McDowell, was 50 years old when her husband died. She spent her next 48 years creating the artist's retreat that was his dying wish. She gave up her own career to realize his dream even after he passed. This piece was written by Amy Beach at the McDowell Colony. I'll have the rest of her piece and more on this most self-sacrificial of artists later in the hour.
4: Live from NPR News, I'm Giles Snyder. Rescue work is underway in Caracas after back-to-back earthquakes. Acting Venezuelan President Delcy Rodriguez has declared a state of emergency and says at least 32 people are now confirmed dead and some 700 injured. She's warning the toll will rise as rescuers search collapsed buildings and emergency crews reach heavily damaged areas. Reporter Maria Gratterall is in Caracas.
5: When the earthquake started, I was in my house and it was like super hard. It was, before I had not experienced something like that. You could see how the walls were moving and everything was moving around too. So we, as far as we could, we got out of the apartment and we went to a square.
4: President Trump was on the National Mall Wednesday evening, kicking off what's called the Great American State Fair, a 16-day event celebrating the nation's 250th birthday.
6: 10 days from now, our country will celebrate one of the most monumental milestones in human history. We will mark 250 years of glorious American freedom.
4: Trump headlined the opening night after several musical acts dropped out, citing concerns that it had become politicized. Trump's campaign-style speech capped a day in which he held a tense Capitol Hill meeting with congressional Republicans following Tuesday's Senate passage of a war powers resolution on Iran. Following that meeting, senators took a late-night vote Wednesday and blocked a similar war powers measure. Also Wednesday, Trump canceled a signing ceremony for a bill aimed at making housing more affordable, saying he wants Congress to first pass legislation that would require proof of citizenship for all voters. Also, a federal judge dealt a setback to the administration's elections agenda, barring the president from implementing most of his first executive order on elections. A coalition of publishers representing nearly 400 newspapers has filed suit against OpenAI and Microsoft. NPR's John Ruich reports on this latest in a string of lawsuits alleging that the company stole copyrighted material to build artificial intelligence models.
7: Plaintiffs say this is the biggest coalition of local newspapers yet to sue OpenAI and Microsoft for violating protections under the Copyright Act. They say the company systematically and willfully stole copyrighted news articles to build AI products like ChatGPT and Microsoft Copilot. The case is the latest in a raft of lawsuits accusing AI companies of scraping copyrighted material from the web to train models. The coalition includes Pulitzer Prize-winning publications like the Riverdale Press and the Concord Monitor, and the New York Amsterdam News, one of the oldest black-owned newspapers in the U.S. OpenAI and Microsoft did not have an immediate comment. John Ruwich, NPR News.
4: This is NPR. New Mexico Governor Michelle Lujan Grisham is taking the Drug Enforcement Administration to task after the Associated Press reported that federal agents allowed hundreds of thousands of fentanyl pills to reach the streets over a two-year period. An AP investigation says the DEA allowed major shipments to go unseized to build bigger drug trafficking cases. In a strongly worded statement Wednesday, the governor called for an investigation into whether federal authorities broke state law. In Utah, county commissioners have voted to clear the way for a massive data center. From Utah Public Radio, Brock Marchant reports.
8: Box Elder County Commissioners Boyd Bingham and Lee Perry were among those who voted last month to let a state agency create the Stratus Project area. This would give up the county's local land use control over the planned 20,000-acre data center campus, and both conceded defeat to challengers in the Republican primary. Brigham City resident Brandon Black says the Stratus Project pushed him not to vote for either commissioner.
9: I was pretty disappointed with the incumbents.
8: The planned data center campus has left many in the county and state worried about how much water it will use and how it will impact the environment. For NPR News, I'm Brock Marchant in Farmington, Utah.
4: Now to Texas, where Camp Mystic has filed for Chapter 11 bankruptcy. The filing Wednesday comes nearly a year after catastrophic flooding in the Texas Hill Country killed 25 campers and two teenage counselors. The owner of the camp was also killed in the flood that hit over the 4th of July weekend. Families of the victims filed a lawsuit in November. I'm Giles Snyder. This is NPR News.
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0: Hi, I'm Jake Armerding. So glad to be listening to music with you. It's what we do, and I just love it. When you've created something, you've come up with something out of nothing, how protective of that are you? I tend to be kind of control freakish myself. Some composers can't bear the thought of notes or beats or dynamics being interpreted in any other way than they meant it originally. Don't tinker with my stuff. Do it like I said. And then there was Claude Debussy. He kept messing with this next composition for years, almost until the day he died. He would make these multiple rounds of adjustments in different colors of ink, and sometimes they even contradicted each other. One time a conductor asked which were the right ones, and Debussy said, "I'm not really sure. Use whatever you like." It's the living document, Sirène, from the Nocturnes by Debussy.

0: It's the third of the Nocturnes by Claude Debussy, Sirènes, the Sirens, performed by the Royal Concertgebouw Orchestra. Storytelling with Sarah Kirkland Snyder, coming up next.
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0: Sarah Kirkland Snyder says her hope for this piece allows the performer to focus on storytelling. That's a skill that, to her mind, is absolutely essential to becoming an unforgettable pianist. I couldn't agree more. Here's the storytelling of pianist Orly Shaham performing The Currents.

A piece called The Currents by Sarah Kirkland Snyder. Orly Shaham performing. Here's Welsh composer Grace Williams with the Ballads for Orchestra.

0: It's John Andrews leading the BBC Philharmonic, performing the Ballads for Orchestra by Welsh composer Grace Williams. We're off to Peterborough, New Hampshire in 60 seconds. Bring your hiking boots.
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2: A few clouds in the sky in Yuma, Parker, and Quartzsite as the evening low falls to about 83 degrees. Winds out of the west-southwest at 5 to 10 miles per hour become light after midnight. Tomorrow we expect a sunny hot day in all three cities with an afternoon high near 112 degrees.
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0: Composer and pianist Amy Beach's husband forbade her to teach piano, to receive any kind of composition training, or to perform more than a couple concerts a year. Nice guy. After he died in 1910, she jumped into all kinds of music making, trying to make up for all the lost time. Meanwhile, over in Peterborough, New Hampshire, a woman named Marion McDowell was starting up an artist's retreat called the McDowell Colony, because that was her husband's dying wish, and she wanted to honor it. Amy Beach, in her newfound freedom, visited the McDowell Colony in 1921 to write this piece.

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2: The sky is clearing up in Quartzsite as the evening low falls to 84 degrees. Tomorrow, we expect a sunny, hot day with a high near 113 degrees with wind gusts up to 30 miles per hour. In Parker, mostly clear skies with a low of 81. Tomorrow, sunny with a high near 111. Tonight in Yuma, going down to 83 degrees. Tomorrow, sunny with a high near 110.
3: Predestination or free will? Well, that's a problem you and I are not likely to solve in the next hour, but it's fun to toss it around. This composer dedicated this, his Ninth Symphony, to God in the hope that God would give him time to complete it. He finished the first movement really quick, but then he had to put it aside to go back and tweak his Eighth Symphony. He died 6 years later without having finished it. So, did his prayer go unanswered? Or did he get in his own way? We'll find out together later in the hour.

Yes, the Eastman Rochester Symphony Orchestra performing Saraband for Catherine in April by Ron Nelson. Composer Anton Bruckner dedicated his Ninth Symphony to, quote, the beloved God, and hope that he will give me so much time to complete the same. He got through the first movement pretty quick, then his conductor got in touch to say his Eighth Symphony still needed a few tweaks. The conductor was working on premiering that, so Bruckner had to put the Ninth aside. He never came back to it. He died 6 years later without finishing. So, it's a little bit of a predestination versus free will debate here. Was God ignoring his prayer? Or did Bruckner get in his own way? You could have completed it. You just chose to go and fix your Eighth Symphony. Maybe you wrote too many. Why don't we let the music decide?

0: The Leipzig Gewandhaus Orchestra, performing the Adagio from the Symphony No. 9 by Anton Bruckner. Coming up, Johannes Brahms unretires himself.
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0: Johannes Brahms was all ready to hang it up. He wrote to his publisher it was finally time to quit composing. He was bored with it. And then he made a friend, the German clarinetist Richard Muhlfeld. He was so blown away by the quality of Muhlfeld's playing, he basically said, "I have to write something for this guy." Here's what he came up with, the Clarinet Trio.

It's the Clarinet Trio by Johannes Brahms, featuring clarinetist Martin Frost. He's going to tackle some J.S. Bach in just a second here. 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Bit of a theological hour of music we're having here. Here's some Bach, fully confident as always, to weigh in with his motet, I Call to Thee, Lord Jesus Christ.

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2: The sky is clearing up in Quartzsite as the evening low falls to 84 degrees. Tomorrow, we expect a sunny, hot day with a high near 113 degrees with wind gusts up to 30 miles per hour. In Parker, mostly clear skies with a low of 81. Tomorrow, sunny with a high near 111. Tonight in Yuma, going down to 83 degrees. Tomorrow, sunny with a high near 110.
3: Every week around this time, we travel somewhere around the globe to hear live music. It's called the Global Encore. And tonight is a cool performance. It's an arrangement of a Bach cello suite played by two guitarists. Together, they're known as a Croatian guitar duo, and they're both virtuosos who have played extensively across Europe and the U.S. Eden Karamazov and Melita Ivkovic perform this music at a special guitar festival in Serbia in April. The Vojvodina Guitar Festival is named after a famous guitarist from that region. And on April 8th of this year, they performed Karamazov's arrangement of Bach's Cello Suite No. 6. You get a front row seat as we listen to that performance now for tonight's Global Encore.

an audience of probably less than 100 people. The performance venue in Novi Sad, Serbia is small, but it's one of the performance venues that participates in the Vojvodina Guitar Festival. This year was the 20th anniversary of the Guitar Festival, and it happened in April of 2026. We just heard Bach's Cello Suite No. 6. That arrangement for two guitars was done by Eden Karamazov, who performed with Melita Ivkovic on Music Through the Night. I'm Jalene Kahn, and it's always great to sit in the audience with you as we enjoy these performances. I hope you're doing well.

0: Orchestra of the Swan with chorale by Erilyn Wallen, a composer who had teachers tell her that classical music was not her sort of music, but she has proved them wrong. She's composed music for the Queen. She's composed music for the Paralympics. And in 2006, Wallen inspired a Canadian astronaut to take some of her music with him on a space shuttle mission that orbited the Earth almost 200 times.
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0: Johannes Brahms was a big fan of this musician, Robert Fuchs. He said Fuchs is a splendid musician. Everything he writes is so fun and skillful, so charmingly invented that one is always pleased. I hope you're pleased as we listen to Serenade No. 2 by Robert Fuchs.

Serenade No. 2 by Robert Fuchs. Christian Ludwig conducted the Cologne Chamber Orchestra on Music Through the Night. 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

0: The River of Seven Stars. It's by Venezuelan composer Envencio Castellanos. He was a composer, of course. He also conducted. He conducted the inaugural concert of the Venezuelan Symphony Orchestra in 1970. We just heard the modern Venezuela Symphony Orchestra led by Jan Wagner on Music Through the Night. I hope you're doing well tonight. It's always great to have you here. I'm Jalene Kahn.
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3: The sky is clearing up in Quartzsite as the evening low falls to 84 degrees. Tomorrow, we expect a sunny hot day with a high near 113 degrees with wind gusts up to 30 miles per hour. In Parker, mostly clear skies with a low of 81. Tomorrow, sunny with a high near 111. Tonight in Yuma, going down to 83 degrees. Tomorrow, sunny with a high near 110.

Midnight Sun. It sounds like something from a fairy tale, but it is a real natural phenomenon. Midnight sun occurs in summer months above the Arctic Circle, when the sun stays above the horizon. The midnight sun can last for several weeks, and the sun is visible even in the middle of the night. 3 a.m. sun. That extended daylight can feel both unusual and fascinating for locals and visitors. This phenomenon happens in Sweden, where this composer is from. And coming up, a piece of music about those Swedish summer nights. In about 20 minutes.

We'll also hear a symphony from a composer who had an incredible circle of friends, including Brahms, Liszt, and Schumann. But his music hasn't exactly aged as well as theirs. That's also coming up in the next hour. I hope you can stick around. Pianist Jonathan Guillard will play Beethoven. This is Piano Sonata No. 28.

0: Jonathan Gilad with Beethoven's Piano Sonata No. 28 on Music Through the Night.
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0: This Swedish composer was born in a city a little north of Stockholm. I think I would still consider it to be southern Sweden, but I wonder if she ever saw the midnight sun. Helena Montell was initially trained as a singer and pianist, and she established a name for herself. Eventually, she also became known as a composer in Sweden. Montell eventually moved to Paris and saw great success there. From her Dala Suite, essentially Swedish, this is called Summer Night, The Dance Grows Quicker.

From Helena Monctel's Dalla Suite, that was Summer Night, The Dance Grows Quicker, performed by the Swedish-based Gävle Symphony Orchestra under conductor Tobias Ringborn on Music Through the Night. 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German composer Robert Folkman had quite the circle of friends. Early on in life, he met Robert Schumann. He eventually wrote music that caught the ear of Franz Liszt. And later in life, Folkman and Brahms became dear friends. By Robert Folkman, this is his Symphony No. 2.

0: Symphony No. 2 by German composer Robert Folkmann. Werner Andreas Albert conducted the Northwest German Philharmonic on Music Through the Night.
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3: A sunny, breezy day ahead with an extreme heat warning in effect until 8 p.m. this evening for central La Paz, Parker Valley, and Yuma County. Highs between 106 to 113 degrees expected with localized major heat risk. Tonight, we expect a low of 80 degrees.
0: So many composers that we love from yesterday, we think of as geniuses today. And that's the truth. But they were also people. People who had to work to make a living. People who had real emotions. Real family problems. And sometimes a real sense of humor. Some of the stories I've heard about Franz Joseph Haydn make me think that he was kind of a fun guy to hang around with. If you're okay with pranks. Throughout some of his pieces of music, there are these messages hidden within the notes. And in other pieces of music, like this one, the message is not so hidden. At the end of this string quartet, the music cuts off. And it makes you wonder if it's really over. That's how it gets its nickname, The Joke. Here's the Spectral Quartet with this joke by Franz Joseph Haydn, String Quartet No. 30.

0: That's the joke at the end, when the music cuts off and makes you wonder if it's really over. Should I applause? Nope, it's still going. Franz Joseph Haydn's String Quartet No. 30, it's nicknamed The Joke, and we heard the Spectral Quartet on Music Through the Night. A piece of music that invites you into Alice's Wonderland, that's coming up in less than 10 minutes.
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0: As a kid, Dora Pyachevich was a strong-willed and curious child. She was often at odds with her mother on how a girl from an aristocratic family should behave. That continued into World War I, and the Pyachevich family was in a certain position. During the war, they didn't really have to do anything. But Dora chose to become a nurse, and she saw the horrors of war. She also saw the lack of involvement from other wealthy families. And after the war, she dove into writing music. From her symphony, this is the third movement performed by the BBC Symphony Orchestra.

The third movement from a symphony by Dora Pyachevich. Sakari Aramo conducted the BBC Symphony Orchestra on Music Through the Night. This piece of music invites you and almost demands that you use your imagination. You're in a garden full of live flowers where the plants are having conversations with each other. There's also insects unlike anything you've ever seen in your own backyard. Use your imagination as we step into Alice's Wonderland. This is called Through the Looking Glass by Deems Taylor.

0: It was really lovely. I mean, we came to record that on our very first album that was called Chica Chica. Super fun.
1: After that night, that was it. Your fate was sealed. You became the lead singer for Freshly Ground. You started performing together. What were those early days with the band like?
0: The early days with the band were very, very exciting. It was the early 2000s. There was something so exciting about that time of making music in general. So the music we made was really great, because we all threw in our different influences, which was very unique, because we were a band that was made up of people from different

0: But we're, you have to think about why you're paying attention to these earthquakes. If there had been that earthquake in Japan, or especially that earthquake in California on a regular day, nobody would have really blinked. And if the earthquake in California had occurred somewhere else, nobody would have blinked. There's magnitude 5.6s all the time. So it's high, but that's mostly because of the large earthquake in Venezuela.
1: And because there are people there.
0: And because there's people. That's right. A lot of earthquakes go totally unnoticed because they happen in the middle of the ocean or in a desert area with no people. But obviously, it's not the case here.
1: Thanks so much for this. That's Judith Hubbard, visiting professor at Cornell and co-creator and writer for the Earthquake Insights Substack. Professor Hubbard, thanks so much.
0: Thanks very much.
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4: I think President Trump has shown that, in his view, alliances are dispensable if they get in the way of something he wants. 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
2: 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We're heading into a sunny, hot, but breezy day in Courtside, Parker, and Yuma as afternoon highs near 112 degrees, winds mostly out of the southwest at 10 to 15 miles per hour tonight, mostly clear skies with a low near 80 degrees.
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7: 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I'm E. Martinez.
1: I'm Michelle Martin.
8: And I'm Steve Inskeep. Two former governors are thinking of jobs that go out of style. Eric Holcomb was governor of Indiana.
9: My great-grandfather was a blacksmith in the 1940s.
8: And Gina Raimondo was governor of Rhode Island.
10: Rhode Island was once the jewelry manufacturing capital of the country,
8: where it seemed that everyone was connected to the industry.
10: My own dad worked at Bulova Watch, and it was a thriving economy until it wasn't. People like my dad blamed Rhode Island's leaders because you can't just see what's coming and not plan for it.
8: Raimondo is also President Biden's Commerce Secretary. She's now teaming up with Holcomb to address the possible loss of jobs from artificial intelligence. Their new nonprofit, called Raise Us, has raised money from corporations and philanthropies, and as you'll hear, they're just figuring out how to spend it. They are announcing their effort today. A Pew survey published this spring finds that half of all Americans are concerned about AI, including the effect on their jobs.
10: I think they're right to worry, because right now, all they hear about on television or in the media including from the

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2: 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I'm Scott Simon, host of Weekend Edition Saturday from NPR News. Along the U.S.-Mexico border, it can mean two languages in one conversation. 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
10: This is Morning Edition from NPR News. I'm Michelle Martin.
11: And I'm A. Martinez. The fifth and final season of the popular FX show The Bear is here.
12: Chef, you good? Just take a breath. Listen to the pan. You hear the music?
10: If you're new to the show, we won't spoil your appetite for it, but the plot lives in the restaurant world and the perils of running one at the highest level.
11: They're chasing a Michelin star ranking given by the anonymous eaters with the Global Michelin Guide.
10: But what's it like to win a Michelin star, and what does it take to keep it? For this, we called Chef Jonathan Seibert. His former restaurant in D.C., Tail Up Goat, won a star in 2017, shortly after it opened for the first time.
13: Honestly, it was just shocking. It was just something like I never really thought would happen to me.
11: Seibert and his partner envisioned Tail Up Goat as a local neighborhood spot, but the star brought new expectations.
13: When you have a Michelin star, people kind of have a very preconceived notion about what they're walking into when they walk into your restaurant. And we were a different restaurant than I think a lot of Michelin star restaurants at that time. You know, no white tablecloths. Our service staff were what they were into the restaurant that day, and, you know, not any, you know, fancy uniforms or anything like that.
10: His advice to anyone aspiring to earn Michelin's attention?
13: I would never make earning a star the goal. I think that that's a recipe for disaster right from the get-go. And, you know, you can really only control the things you can control, which is you doing the best you can, making the best food that, you know, means something to you every day.
10: Seibert and his partner decided to close Tail Up Goat when their 10-year lease ended last year.
11: But they recently opened up a new spot, Rye Bunny, which he says is much more sustainable. Seibert says it allows him to cut back on prices while staying true to the things that matter to him, such as offering his employees benefits and fair wages.
10: Chef Walter Mansky's restaurant in Los Angeles, named Mansky won a Michelin star in 2022.

0: nothing going on. This is about security, about safety. 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
2: 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That's next time on the show.
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8: 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I'm A. Martinez.
9: I'm Michelle Martin.
10: And I'm Steve Inskeep. Two former governors are thinking of jobs that go out of style. Eric Holcomb was governor of Indiana.
11: My great-grandfather was a blacksmith in the 1940s.
10: And Gina Raimondo was governor of Rhode Island.
12: Rhode Island was once the jewelry manufacturing capital of the country,
10: where it seemed that everyone was connected to the industry.
12: My own dad worked at Bulova Watch, and it was a thriving economy until it wasn't. People like my dad blamed Rhode Island's leaders because you can't just see what's coming and not plan for it.
10: Raimondo is also President Biden's Commerce Secretary. She's now teaming up with Holcomb to address the possible loss of jobs from artificial intelligence. Their new nonprofit, called Raise Us, has raised money from corporations and philanthropies, and as you'll hear, they're just figuring out how to spend it. They are announcing their effort today. A Pew survey published this spring finds that half of all Americans are concerned about AI, including the effect on their jobs.
12: I think they're right to worry, because right now, all they hear about on television or in the media, including from the guys creating AI, is that jobs are going away. No one has come forth with a plan to say to Americans, AI can do all kinds of good things like cure cancer and create medicine, but we also have a plan to make sure that there's a place for you and your kids with a good job in an AI economy.
11: There's a lot of change a-coming, and there's a lot at stake. We just have to make sure people understand that there are pathways, they are affordable, they are accessible, and hopefully we can turn AI into a benefit to people, not just to protect our national security. Failure's not an option. We have to succeed, and that's what Raise Us is all about, the how.
10: So what are you doing?
12: Innovating, right? Working with governors to try new things. Like in Maryland, we're going to pilot a year of service. We know entry-level workers are being squeezed in an AI economy. We know employers increasingly don't want to hire folks unless they already have work experience. So we're going to work with Governor Moore. We're going to fund his effort, help him execute it.

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1: Good Thursday morning to you. The time is now 8:19. I'm Cecilia Holland Braithwaite, and we are together for Morning Edition here on KWC. Ahead, oil and fertilizer prices are falling as the Strait of Hormuz reopens, but that relief likely won't trickle down to U.S. farmers for months.
2: You know, every time I pull a tractor into a field, it just costs more because everything has gone up. The squeeze on our margin is real.
1: The conflict with Iran and the real world impacts on rural America. That's ahead.
3: Most whiskey is aged in barrel houses. One Kentucky distillery is taking a different approach, floating barges.
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0: This is Morning Edition from NPR News. I'm Michelle Martin.
2: And I'm A. Martinez. The fifth and final season of the popular FX show The Bear is here.
3: Chef, you good? Just take a breath. Listen to the pan. You hear the music?
0: If you're new to the show, we won't spoil your appetite for it, but the plot lives in the restaurant world and the perils of running one at the highest level.
2: They're chasing a Michelin star ranking given by the anonymous eaters with the Global Michelin Guide.
0: But what's it like to win a Michelin star, and what does it take to keep it? For this, we called Chef Jonathan Seibert. His former restaurant in D.C., Tail Up Goat, won a star in 2017, shortly after it opened for the first time.
4: Honestly, it was just shocking. It was just something like I never really thought would happen to me.
2: Seibert and his partner envisioned Tail Up Goat as a local neighborhood spot, but the star brought new expectations.
4: When you have a Michelin star, people kind of have a very preconceived notion about what they're walking into when they walk into your restaurant. And we were a different restaurant than I think a lot of Michelin star restaurants at that time. You know, no white tablecloths. Our service staff were what they were into the restaurant that day, and, you know, not any, you know, fancy uniforms or anything like that.
0: His advice to anyone aspiring to earn Michelin's attention?
4: I would never make earning a star the goal. I think that that's a recipe for disaster right from the get-go. And, you know, you can really only control the things you can control, which is you doing the best you can, making the best food that, you know, means something to you every day.
0: Seibert and his partner decided to close Tail Up Goat when their 10-year lease ended last year.
2: But they recently opened up a new spot, Rye Bunny, which he says is much more sustainable. Seibert says it allows him to cut back on prices while staying true to the things that matter to him, such as offering his employees benefits and fair wages.
0: Chef Walter Mansky's restaurant in Los Angeles, named Mansky, won a Michelin star in 2022.
5: I think working towards it is one of the most rewarding parts of it because it gives you something to show up at work every day and look towards and just try and do what you're doing best and do it a little better today than you did yesterday.
2: But he also warns that even with the accolades, making money is still the point.
5: Nobody can forget that a restaurant is a business at the end of the day, and you can't keep going if it's not profitable and paying the bills, you know, which is very challenging in our day.
0: Mansky closed in 2024, but Chef Walter Mansky has other restaurants, including Republic in L.A.
2: Here at Morning Edition, we offer a toast to all those who aspire for greatness in the restaurant business and otherwise.
0: And for more on The Bear's final season, catch actor Eben Moss Backrack, who plays Richie on the show, tomorrow on All Things Considered.
2: From a feast for the palate to a feast for the eyes. So You Want to See the President is the name given to a series of illustrations by Norman Rockwell that first appeared in the Saturday Evening Post at the height of World War II in 1943. Beginning today, Rockwell's original paintings for those illustrations go on view for the general public at the White House Historical Association in Washington.

0: the 9/11 Commission looked into all those warnings about the terrorist attacks of 9/11 and said, you know what, 75% of what we saw that was classified so secret should have been public, because then we could have armed ourselves. Pilots or flight attendants could have barred the door, or the checkers at the airport in Portland, Maine, where a couple of hijackers got on board, would have done a better job, you know, patting down the hijackers, maybe taking the box cutters. Anyway, top secret. We'd have been safer if it had been out.
1: Yeah.
0: And I'll say my favorite quote, though, Amory, you will love this, comes from a document we got through the Freedom of Information Act. It's a transcript of Henry Kissinger, Secretary of State, meeting with the Turks in 1975. So right after the Watergate amendments made the Freedom of Information Act more effective. And the Turks are asking for secret weapon shipments. And the ambassador's in the room. The ambassador says, that is illegal. And Kissinger says, before the Freedom of Information Act, I used to say at meetings, the illegal we do immediately, the unconstitutional takes a little longer.
1: Wow.
0: In the transcript, there's a little parentheses, says laughter.
1: Oh, gosh. So this is... You know, this is you're hinting at something that I've wondered about here, which is, you know, there are things that should be kept secret for privacy reasons. There are things that we should have known that would have kept us safer. And then, you know, I wonder if there are things that the government likes to keep secret that are maybe less consequential or at least less obvious to the American public about why they would be trying to keep them secret. Do you have an example of something like that, or something that sort of defied your expectations when you finally got the documents and said, oh, why were they keeping this secret?
0: Right. I think there are millions of examples. We've published millions of pages with our publisher ProQuest and the Digital National Security Archive of secrets that they come out and you look at them and say, why was that secret? Well, most of the time, not all the time, but most of the time, it's embarrassment, bureaucratic embarrassment of one kind or another. There are some real secrets, and I think designs of weapon systems or identities of somebody who's given us invaluable information and might be shot in a place like China, say, that stuff that could get people killed, that's a real secret. But even our diplomatic negotiations, which would be real secrets at the moment they're going on, like you don't want to tell the other side your bottom line, you know, after the deal's done, after the thing is signed, after the text of the treaty's public, that kind of material can come out in a pretty short time afterwards. I think we had a former Secretary of State, Lawrence Eagleburger, gave a speech to the diplomatic historians basically saying, well, you know, in my long career as a diplomat, probably 90-95% of the cables and memos that I saw could come out within 5 years, and we'd all know a lot more about how our government's working, what worked in the past, what didn't. Look at right now, we're negotiating with Iran over its nuclear program. Well, there's 50-60 years of documentation about the nuclear problem and Iranians of all stripes, the Shah, the revolutionaries, you name it, who want some nuclear capacity. Well, that history would give real context to our negotiations, maybe help us do a better job.
1: Mm-hmm. Well, to bring it to right now, you know, I mentioned at the top Trump firing the archivist of the United States, Colleen J. Shogan, just weeks into his second term. This is the person in charge of preserving and providing access to government records. So how big of a deal was that in terms of the impact on the public's ability to access information?
0: I think the bigger deal wasn't as much the firing of the archivist, but the systematic starvation of the National Archives over probably three decades. So in a way, the firing of the archivist by President Trump was adding insult to a long-standing injury perpetrated by multiple presidents, actually, and even with the complicity of some of the archivists. And the folks out at the National Archives are some of our best allies for open government. I treasure their service to our country, and the whole system wouldn't work without them. And yet they also have been kind of an orphan child out there. They've basically had a flatline budget over 30 years, despite a tsunami of digital records coming in that they're ultimately responsible for preserving and providing access to. They don't even have the technical means. They're still holding White House email from Bill Clinton's presidency on computers that date back 25 years that are obsolete, right? So it's that starvation in systematically of resources to the National Archives, I think, is the biggest threat. Mm-hmm. And then next to that has been these recent purges, the downsizing, the layoffs, the targeting of people, not only the archivists, but people like the inspectors general who are mm-hmm. inside each of the federal agencies, really important for that kind of accountability and establishing a record and helping us learn from mistakes and from successes.
1: Yeah, reporting from the Washington Post earlier this year found that the FOIA office had been put on quote-unquote admin leave last
0: yes.
1: spring. There are vacancies within the FOIA unit, and the DOJ personal reductions are responsible for the government missing their FOIA deadlines on more than two dozen active FOIA lawsuits. So,
0: yeah.
1: you know, I can appreciate the three-decade systematic starvation, as you put it, but how are you feeling this right now since Trump has taken office again, since these DOJ cuts at the National Security Archive? What has changed or what has slowed, or how does your work look different today than it did maybe just within the last 5 years, or, you know, further back, if that's a more reasonable timeline?
0: No, I think, Emery, you're really onto something there, because it's only been these last couple of years that repositories of records like presidential libraries would actually write us and say, we're really sorry, but, you know, you've written this good Freedom of Information request, but it's going to be, and I'm not kidding here, 12 years before we get it into the review queue. And
1: wow.
0: when a government official writes you a letter like that, essentially they're saying, help! They're saying, maybe you should, and we've actually had this happen. Officials at the Pentagon have said to us, you need to go to court. You need to sue us. I mean, how often does a person say, please sue me, right?
1: Hmm.
0: But these are professionals who say, if you get us into court, that gives us more leverage internally against the naysayers and against the lack of resources, which are the double
1: wow.
0: threats inside.
1: Okay, that's something that I don't think that I realized, that these lawsuits sometimes are to create a sense of urgency.
0: Exactly.
1: And that there are people within the agencies who are saying, this is how you get things done.
0: Exactly.
1: Because you actually bring a lawsuit. Okay,
0: but it's a sad thing too, Amory, because lawsuits are eaters of resources, both inside the government, and those are taxpayer resources to begin with, and for people like us who are bringing those requests, bringing those lawsuits. We are represented by pro bono lawyers, and so it's not like we're running up lawyers' bills. But yet, that's a shame that our system is having to rely on going to court to get the documents released. In some other countries that have had freedom of information laws that were effective, they actually created information boards that had the power to override agencies and force the release of documents. And that would be, I think, a more efficient system. I think our law, by some international measures, ranks only in the 40 to 50 on the list of over 100 Freedom of Information Request laws in the world.
1: Hmm. I want to pick up on something that you said that you breezed by that I think is important to mention, which is you mentioned writing a really good FOIA request. What is the process? What does that process actually look like? What does it take to write a good FOIA request? And how do we do that, given that this is, you know, anyone can file a FOIA request? You don't even have to be a citizen to file a FOIA request.
0: That's
1: so
0: right.
1: What is a good one?
0: Well, a good one is a precision-guided request. In other words, not the old dumb bomb where you drop a bomb on an agency and say, I want everything you got on UFOs, right? But if you know the date, the time, the event, the decision point, you know that maybe the president met with somebody, you say, okay, I want just the documents on that. And I'll give you a good example. One of our great analysts figured out all the meetings and phone calls that President George W. Bush ever had with the Russian President Vladimir Putin. And how did she do that? She did it by going to the Kremlin website, which listed all of them.
1: Wow.
0: She took notes, every day that they ever met, like at Crawford, Texas, or at G7 or wherever, and every day that there was a phone call. And the Kremlin website actually would give a sentence saying sort of the subject. Using that, she did a targeted freedom of information request to the George W. Bush Presidential Library saying, I want the transcript. She knows that note takers sit in on every face-to-face meeting, and there's multiple note takers and translators who are sitting in on every phone call between heads of state. So she had the dates, the times, and a general idea of the subject. Go find those transcripts. Get those processed as a priority. We don't need all the administrivia around how did you get the president to Crawford, Texas to do a summit and set up the high school press conference, whatever. We want what did the heads of state actually say to each other. Mm-hmm. It still took a lawsuit to start getting those released, but those are the kinds of documents that the National Security Archive really goes for. The ones that put you in the room when powerful folks are making life and death decisions about the rest of us, and they bring some accountability to the powerful.
1: Hmm. So we talked about DOGE cuts, personnel reductions that are slowing things down. Do you get the sense that the Trump administration actually actively wants to defang FOIA in some ways, or how would you characterize its approach and attitude towards transparency?
0: I would say they're taking a normal bureaucratic or government impulse, which is to control the narrative, control the public relations, to the nth degree. And one of the ways they try to do that is the Trump administration is by getting out there on social media immediately before there's any evidence behind anything. Take the shootings in Minnesota. They already had a narrative out on social media before any of the police video or bystander video came out, which then allowed real investigation, real evidence to create a timeline. So you see what happened and when, and, you know, assign some blame and what was reckless here. So one of the things I think the Trump administration is trying to do by these huge cuts in Freedom of Information offices and in civil servants, and when, say, the Director of National Intelligence Office released a internal intelligence assessment that contradicted them, they fired those guys. So it's taking that control of the message, the propaganda production, to the nth degree.
1: Okay, so maybe a more indirect approach. Tom Blanton, stand by. We have to take another quick break, but when we come back, we're going to talk about the future of FOIA and how we can make it work better for the people. I'm Anne-Marie Sievertson. This is On Point.
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7: The National Weather Service has warned us to take action and extra precaution if you work outside or spend time outside. In Quartzsite, Parker, and Yuma today, afternoon highs should near 112 degrees. Winds out of the southwest at 5 to 10 miles per hour. Tonight, increasingly cloudy with a low near 79 degrees.
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4: This is On Point. I'm Amory Sievertson, and we're looking back today at 60 years of the Freedom of Information Act, which has made countless government documents available to the American public over the decades. But many transparency advocates argue the law is still struggling to keep up with the changing information landscape that it's supposed to oversee. So when the Freedom of Information Act was signed into law back in 1966, government records were largely kept on paper. Manila folders, filing cabinets, you can picture it. But now, in the era of Signalgate and Truth Social, records can look a lot different than they used to, and there are a lot more of them. Aaron Mackey is the Free Speech and Transparency Litigation Director at the Electronic Frontier Foundation. For more than a decade, he's used FOIA to investigate government surveillance programs, privacy issues, and other federal activities. And he says FOIA today has a problem with scale.
9: Yeah, I mean, I think one of the biggest challenges with FOIA is it is written in contemplating an era in which individuals, right, individually request information from the government, and then someone receives that request and then searches for records and discloses it. And that model doesn't fit in a world in which there's so much more information. Sometimes the government agencies itself don't have a full grasp of how much information and what records they have and where they're stored.
4: Today, government agencies generate enormous amounts of digital information, emails, databases, cloud storage, surveillance records, on and on. And Aaron Mackey says the law's basic structure hasn't evolved at the same pace. This speaks to another challenge, delay. Even though FOIA establishes timelines for agencies to respond to requests, those requests can sit unresolved for years.
9: Every March, agencies have to publish FOIA reports, and included in that information, they have to include the longest sort of FOIA request that they have pending. That is one in which they've received a request from an individual and they have not fulfilled it. They have not provided information in response or told the requester like that there's no information or that they're going to withhold all the records that have been found. And oftentimes those are years old and sometimes more than a decade old.
4: For journalists, researchers, watchdog groups, or just the general public, that delay can undermine the entire purpose of transparency. It can also make the whole process feel kind of pointless. Information about a government program may arrive long after a policy has changed or after public debate has moved on. And Mackey says even if you have the time to wait, the process of filing a FOIA request can be intimidating.
9: To make a FOIA request shouldn't require you to have a law degree or specialized knowledge. It should be one of the most public do-it-yourself aspects of, you know, our civic engagement in life is just filing a FOIA request. At the same time, what I would say is every time that someone doesn't FOIA records or doesn't ask the government to disclose information is sort of a missed opportunity for accountability, transparency, and broader public understanding of what the government is doing.
4: Now, as we've said, you don't need to be a lawyer, a journalist, or even a U.S. citizen to file a FOIA request, in theory. But in practice, navigating agency rules, identifying the right office, and potentially facing fees or litigation can make the process difficult for anyone. The solution, Mackey says, it's not that people need to file more FOIA requests. It's that the government should be providing more information without the need for requests.
9: I think one of the biggest sea changes that we need to address the issue of the digital era is we need FOIA to move to an affirmative disclosure model. There are some parts of FOIA that require, in very limited circumstances, that the government affirmatively disclose certain information to the public. But if we completely flip the model and require it as a default that FOIA requires government agencies to disclose a vast amount of information online to make that available in digital libraries and other repositories on government sites, then the everyday task of what people want to do, which is to get information from the government and to get information quickly, becomes a lot easier.
1: That was Aaron Mackey, Free Speech and Transparency Litigation Director at the Electronic Frontier Foundation. And Todd Blanton is here with us today. He's the director of the National Security Archive at George Washington University. And Tom, I'm curious what you make of Aaron Mackey's point there, that perhaps the solution to more transparency isn't more FOIA requests, it's more information being available to the public already. What do you think of that?
0: Totally agree with that, Amory. And actually, the whole first section of the Freedom of Information Act law is about that kind of proactive, affirmative disclosure that the government's got to put out there when it's making a rule or a regulation or a policy that affects the public. I think the problem there with affirmative disclosure we had is resources, fundamentally, and political will. Some of the great reforms recently under President Obama was he ordered each agency to prepare each year an open government plan. What collections of data are you holding that would affect the public or the public would want to see? How can you make that public affirmatively without having to wait for a request? Or if more than a couple of people have asked for it, you should put it up online. I think those are great ideas. The problem, I think, is twofold. One is the government resources devoted to this kind of freedom of information response and affirmative release are so much smaller than the amount of government resources devoted to public relations, PR, speech writing, and events. And one of the ideas that reformers have had on the outside is at least make those two budget lines equal. That they get to spend, government gets to spend on its events and public relations and speech making, but it has to put an equal amount of money into its responses to requests and its identifying of data sets that it can publish right up front. Mm-hmm. I would say the second piece is the idea of sunsets. All these exemptions that we talked about at the top of the program, national security, but others, should expire at some point. They can't be indefinite. They can't go on infinitely because each one of them requires some kind of review. And that's the opposition. The bureaucracy will say, oh, we can't put up all the diplomatic cables online because some of them have visa information or people's personal information. Well, there ought to be automated ways to take out Social Security numbers or phone numbers, that kind of thing. And there should be sunsets. Like, we finally got one in the law on this, the fifth exemption, which is called deliberative process. It creates a space, kind of like in the TV series Get Smart, where the cone of silence would descend on the chief and Maxwell Smart, and there they could have their own little quiet conversation. The problem, of course, with the cone of silence was it created so much disruption. They couldn't hear each other, so it's not really effective. But the idea to have sunsets on the secrecy over time so that there would be automatic release at a certain point, you don't have to do a further review. In the deliberative process exemption, that sunset is 25 years, which, you know, means you can see files on President Clinton's decision to nominate Ruth Bader Ginsburg to the Supreme Court. Well, that's pretty useful and interesting for us citizens today looking at new nominees.
1: So, Tom, I want to bring another voice into the conversation and another example of FOIA at work. And so I'm going to set the scene for us a little bit and take us back to August 14th, 2021. The Caldor Fire began burning in El Dorado County, California. At first, it was a slow burn. It barely made headlines. Other devastating fires were already ablaze across the state. And Caldor, for the moment, seemed minor. But a combination of wind and dry vegetation soon changed that.
10: The Caldor Fire is still burning out of control. That fire just quadrupled in size.
11: Thousands of people are under evacuation orders this morning. Now, firefighters actually say that this fire has grown so quickly, they've had a hard time even keeping their maps updated with the perimeter.
1: That was from KTVU Fox 2 in San Francisco just 4 days after the fire started. By October, when it was finally contained, more than 200,000 acres had burned. More than 1,000 properties had been destroyed, resulting in more than $1 billion in damage. Journalist Emily Zentner was part of a Cap Radio and California Newsroom investigation into the Calder fire and the destruction it caused. And through months of reporting and records requests, her team uncovered evidence that the U.S. Forest Service had known for years that the mountain community of Grizzly Flats was at extreme risk of wildfire. They found that a major forest thinning and fire mitigation project intended to protect the town fell years behind schedule and remained largely unfinished when the Calder fire wreaked havoc in 2021. And that investigation relied heavily on government documents, project plans, agency data, and other public records that allowed Zentner and her colleagues to compare what federal officials had promised with what had actually been completed on the ground. So Emily Zentner, investigative data journalist at the California Newsroom, welcome to On Point.
12: Thanks so much.
1: So can you say more about how you knew which threads to pull in this investigation and what records and data you might need to be able to determine what the U.S. Forest Service, knew and then did or didn't do?
12: You know, I think this investigation is a really interesting example of the ways that public records law can be used to, as journalists, dig deeper into things that we're hearing from the community. And I think that's a really important partnership there, because in this story, Grizzly Flats, prior to the Caldor fire, had a very engaged local fire safe council that was working among the community to try to prepare for a possible wildfire. And fire safe councils are generally members of a community who are working together, and it's kind of like a little bit of a grassroots community thing. And my reporting partner, Scott Rodd, was talking with people who had been involved in the Grizzly Flats Fire Safe Council, and they were telling him, hey, the Forest Service told us a fire exactly like this could happen, and they told us they had a plan to do work to prevent it. And we were then able to use the information we got from community members to file FOIA requests with the Forest Service for plans around, it was called the Trestle Project, this project that was set up that was supposed to prevent a fire that they predicted. And that fire that they predicted ended up being eerily similar to the Caldor fire. And so we were able to ask for the plans and see, okay, what did you say you were going to do? And what were you actually able to get done before this fire that was really predicted actually came into being?
1: So, Emily, you are obviously a journalist, but because you do not have to be a journalist to do this, I imagine there are people hearing this right now, this history of FOIA, and thinking, well, what information would I even be requesting? And that's like the tricky thing about FOIA, is that we don't know what we don't know about what the government is or isn't doing. So where do you even begin?
12: Well, I think you hit on something really important, which is I tell everyone, including reporters I work with and, you know, my neighbors sometimes, these records belong to you. They are public records. You are asking for something that you have a right to and that belongs to you. And I like to say, in thinking about what is out there, think about anything that creates a document or a paper trail, like even like in your own job, like if you are filling out a form, if you are sending an email, if you are typing up a document, anything that is creating some kind of a record is, in theory, a public record. You know, we've talked about exemptions, but I think just like really thinking about, okay, I have this question. What kinds of things might a government official be doing related to this that would generate some kind of spreadsheet, document, digital message, anything like that?
1: Okay, that is a point very well taken. And, you know, we're talking about 60 years of FOIA already. But for you, as a journalist, as a citizen, when you think about the next 60 years of FOIA and what it could look like and what it should look like, do you think that FOIA needs even more teeth or sharper teeth to shore up our right to information? Or do we need the public to just get more dogged about requesting it?
12: I think I would always say that I am an advocate for public records laws being more expansive and FOIA being more expansive. Again, I believe these are records that belong to the public. I, as a journalist, obviously believe that transparency and sharing information is key to our society. And I think we can always use more teeth, but I do think it's a combination. I would love to see more people making public records requests. Again, I'm telling my neighbors sometimes when they're asking me things about the city, I'm like, you can ask for that. You can reach out to the city and say, I want that file. So I think it's both. I think FOIA and all public records law, really, I always am a super huge fan of seeing that be more expansive. I also really love seeing people, and especially seeing people who are not journalists or officials, going and requesting these things and asking for the information that they're entitled to.
1: Mm, and it can be a very slow and tedious process, but worth it, you would say, it sounds like.
12: I would say that it can be very slow and tedious. I have had to call an agency every single day for 2 weeks at one point to get them to answer me. So I would say, you know, never give up and keep on it.
1: Mm. And Tom, putting it to you, when you think about what the next 60 years of FOIA could look like and how we uphold and protect FOIA, how do we hold the government accountable when it can, you know, as we've discussed, it can seemingly erode the law, kind of not necessarily by flat out breaking it, but by backburnering and backlogging?
0: I really agree with Emily telling people, don't give up. Use the law or we'll ultimately lose it. I mean, I was kind of heartened these last couple of years to see, I think there's 1.5 or 1.7 million Freedom of Information requests at the federal level. And while, you know, I agree with what Aaron was saying, that ultimately we got to get the government to put more information out affirmatively without waiting for the request, at the same time, people are using the law, and that's a great thing. It's persistence, I think, makes all the difference. As Emily said, calling an office for every day for 2 weeks. We've had to check in on FOIA requests that have taken years and years. You just find human beings on the inside who will take some responsibility, who will live up to the ideals of civil service, who understand the law is in all of our interests, and you keep using it. And that's, you know, electronics, digital technologies will help us to search material, save it, and get it out to the public. But they're not the magic bullet.
1: FOIA, use it or lose it. Message heard. Well, Emily Zentner, investigative data journalist for the California Newsroom, thank you so much for joining us.
12: Thank you so much for having me.
1: And Tom Blanton, director of the National Security Archive at George Washington University, thank you.
0: Thank you, Amory. It's a pleasure.
1: I'm Amory Sievertson. This is On Point.
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7: An extreme heat warning in effect until 8 p.m. this evening for the lower Colorado River Valley region, including the city of Yuma. Afternoon temperatures in Yuma, Parker, and Quartzsite today should near 112 degrees, winds out of the southwest at 5 to 10 miles per hour. Tonight, increasingly cloudy with a low near 79 degrees.
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18: Early voting is officially underway in Arizona for this summer's primary election. And it's starting as an ongoing legal battle drags on over who has control of what parts of Maricopa County's elections, and the parties have been ordered into mediation.
19: Please keep talking to each other. I know it'd be a miracle if this thing resolved outside of court, but, you know, miracles are still possible.
18: I'm Lauren Gilger.
2: And I'm Mark Brody. Also today on the show, three YouTubers were arrested outside of Nancy Guthrie's Tucson home. What changes to the PGA Tour could mean for the Phoenix Open.
18: How Buc-ee's became something more than a gas station.
2: And the company behind a controversial aluminum recycling plan proposed for Benson ends their effort.
20: They just decided with the price of business, they needed to find someplace else.
18: That and more on the show after a check of this hour's news.
21: Live from NPR News in Washington, I'm Louise Schiavone. The Supreme Court has voted 6-3 to greatly alter the landscape for people with temporary protected status, the program known as TPS. The justices gave the Trump administration the green light to end that program and begin mass deportations of people who've been living and working legally in the U.S. for years. 17 countries have the designation. The justices ruled to overturn a jury verdict for a Missouri man who claimed the weed killer Roundup caused his cancer. NPR's Carrie Johnson reports they said state claims are preempted by federal pesticide law.
22: Justice Brett Kavanaugh delivered the 7-2 court ruling, which hands a victory to Monsanto and its new owner, Bayer. The company had been facing billions of dollars in claims over glyphosate, the key ingredient in its popular weed killer. The court majority says federal law overrides lawsuits in state courts over the company's alleged failure to warn about the product. Plaintiff lawyers say the Supreme Court's now given a shield to corporate America and slammed the courthouse doors on people sickened by pesticides. The Trump administration sided with Bayer in the case. Consumer advocates worry the ruling will shift power from states trying to protect residents when federal regulations fall short. Carrie Johnson, NPR News.
21: Venezuela is responding to the effects of two powerful earthquakes. At least 164 people have died. Hundreds have been injured. Secretary of State Marco Rubio says the U.S. is sending search and rescue teams.
23: That's their most immediate need right now is search and rescue efforts. They have a bunch of collapsed buildings, and so they'll need a lot of help in terms of digging through that. The airport there is badly damaged, so we'll have to rely on the Department of War to deploy assets there. And then we're also helping them with some overhead imagery, especially in coastal areas where they don't have full visibility over what the damage has been and what the impact has been.
21: Secretary of State Rubio. The Army general leading U.S. forces in Europe and Africa will retire abruptly. NPR's Quill Lawrence reports General Chris Donahue was the last U.S. soldier to leave Afghanistan in 2021.
24: General Donahue is a combat-decorated veteran of U.S. wars in Iraq, Afghanistan, and Syria. He served in special forces and led the elite Delta Force. To the public, he may be best known from a blurry night vision photograph of him as the last American soldier to depart Afghanistan during the chaotic withdrawal of U.S. forces under the Biden administration. Some critics on social media have blamed Donahue without evidence for the casualties during that pullout. It appears Donahue's departure makes him the latest highly regarded general to be pushed out by Secretary of Defense Pete Hegseth, who has blocked dozens of flag officers from promotion. In April, Hegseth angered lawmakers from both parties when he fired Army Chief of Staff General Randy George without explanation. Quill Lawrence, NPR News.
21: This is NPR. The National Park Service says a liner along the bottom of the Lincoln Memorial Reflecting Pool was cut with a sharp knife or razor at some point this month. The statement comes from Park Service Deputy Director Frank Lands in a court document filed in response to a lawsuit against the Reflecting Pool Project. President Trump's $16 million rehabilitation project has been controversial as the new paint peeled and the pool quickly filled with algae. Some church congregations are deciding to return their poorly occupied buildings to indigenous people. From member station OPB, Joni Auden-Land looks at one case.
4: Bethany Lutheran Church in Portland had been dwindling for years before closing in 2024. Church leaders decided they would return the land to the Native American Youth and Family Center, or NAYA. NAYA Executive Director Oscar Arana says the building will become affordable housing for indigenous elders.
5: What it comes down to it is it's about the power of relationships, the power of connections, and building the trust to actually transfer something like this.
4: It's also part of a growing trend. Churches in California and Wisconsin have also returned land to indigenous tribes in the name of land back. For NPR News, I'm Joni Auden-Land in Portland.
21: Today marks the 150th anniversary of the Battle of Little Bighorn. At that time, several tribes joined forces in what's now Montana to defeat George Custer and his troops as they led the forces of westward expansion across Native-occupied lands. I'm Louise Schiavone, NPR News, Washington.
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2: 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It's The Show here on KJZZ 91.5 in Phoenix. I'm Mark Brody.
28: And I'm Lauren Gilger. Coming up, San Carlos Lake is dried up and all of the fish there are dead.
2: And big changes could be coming to the Phoenix Open.
28: But first, early voting has officially begun for this summer's primary elections, slated for July 21st. Maricopa County elections officials sent out more than a million early ballots. So if you're on the state's active early voting list, watch your mailbox. But this year, early voting is starting amid a slew of proposed voting changes from the federal level, an ongoing dispute over who runs what parts of our elections here in Maricopa County, and one actual new voter ID policy change here in place for the first time this year. Here to break it all down for us is Wayne Shutsky from KJZZ's Politics Desk. Good morning, Wayne.
29: Good morning.
28: Okay, so let's start, Wayne, with, you know, this concrete change, one change we know is coming that's happening this year for the first time. This has to do with a new option to show your ID as you drop off the ballot this year. But this is an option, right?
29: Yeah, that's right. So typically, you know, you get a mail-in ballot. You can either mail it back in, go drop it at a drop box, or you can actually bring it to a polling place and drop it off there in a box. And then it'll be tabulated after it goes through that signature verification process. That's one of kind of the big culprits of what these election counting, quote unquote, delays we see. You know, it takes a little bit longer to process those ballots, especially when they're dropped off on election day.
28: Right.
29: And so this change that was passed a few years ago and goes into effect this year would allow you to have the option of you have your mail-in ballot, you already filled it out, you go to the polling place, but instead you just wait in line with everybody else mm-hmm. and then show your ID, and then it immediately is verified via that ID instead of going through that signature verification. So the idea is that it's a new option to speed up counting, but again, it's an option. If you still like just dropping it off in that box, that's still available.
28: Sure, sure. You've actually seen kind of the rules around dropping off those late early ballots and sometimes confusion about them play out and potentially affect real votes, right, Wayne?
29: Yeah, this actually happened during the last election cycle in 2024. And again, it's not with this rule because this rule is new, but it's something similar. I was at a polling place in Scottsdale and a late early, as we call them, guy was coming up, really crowded polling place to just drop off his ballot. Outside of that 75-foot zone where there's a lot of political folks hanging out, there was a woman who said, well, that's not going to get counted today.
0: Mm-hmm.
29: He took it to mean my vote's not going to get counted, so I'm just going to go home. He turned around and walked back to his car.
0: With his ballot.
29: With his ballot.
0: Ah.
29: And what she actually meant, she was not technically incorrect. It wasn't going to get counted today because, as I mentioned, it still had to go through signature verification. So those late earlies typically aren't counted till the next day or the day after that, which is what causes these delays. So I actually chased him down and was like, hey, no, it'll still get counted. She wanted him, this option to verify your early ballot wasn't available. She wanted him to actually like get it voided and wait in line and vote again and vote in person,
0: right,
29: and have it counted immediately because there's all these disproven ideas that somehow this is connected to fraud and all this, but I won't get into that. But again, it just goes to show you that there is confusion about some of these rules with late earlies. And if you have people who don't maybe understand the rules fully out in front telling people they have to do this, even mm-hmm. though it's an option, I could see that creating some form of confusion.
0: Yeah, I'm sure folks will be watching. All right, let's move on then, Wayne, to the federal level here. President Trump issued a pretty sweeping executive order earlier in the year attempting to restrict mail-in voting. And that's being challenged in courts on multiple fronts, but the Postmaster General this week made some big headlines, testifying to Congress that the Postal Service would not deliver ballots to states that do not turn over to the federal government their voter lists. This was just blocked by a judge in Boston.
29: Yeah, that was just literally within hours. It was blocked. but yeah, the Postmaster, this rule has to do with mail-in voting and the federal government's attempts to create a nationwide voter database, essentially, to verify the identity of people. And the president created this executive order directing the United States Postal Service not to deliver ballots in states that don't hand over that rule. And it's a big deal here because we're one of those states.
0: Yeah. Most people here vote by mail.
29: We most 80%+ vote by mail. And we're also one of the states where our attorney general, our secretary of state have said, no, we're not going to give the federal government our voter rolls. We think, you know, they want a lawsuit that said, you know, this violates privacy laws.
0: Yeah. Secretary of State Fontes is not going to do that. OK, what's next on this front in general, Wayne, when it comes to these executive orders from the president, when it comes to voting? I mean, this is a broad attempt to restrict mail-in voting on a lot of fronts.
29: Yeah. So there's been two executive orders, both of which now have been blocked by judges. So for the short term, they're not in effect. However, we expect the administration to appeal. You know, that USPS rule was supposed to go into effect by July, I think, mm-hmm. and then like, or the final rule was supposed to be published and be in effect for the general election, essentially.
0: Right.
29: So, but now again, they're on hold, at least for the states that filed these lawsuits, including Arizona, was signed on. So, yeah, they won't be in effect.
0: Is there a chilling effect, though, Wayne, in terms of just lots of questions now swirling about mail-in voting and distrust in it?
29: I think it does create confusion, yeah, because people read the headlines, oh, the president's now saying, you know, we're not going to turn in mail-in ballots. The Postal Service isn't going to turn in my mail-in ballots. Now, that's not the case for the time being, as I said. But mm-hmm. again, people read those headlines and now they're like, well, should I change how I vote? Should I go in person? Yeah, so it definitely could create some sort of voter confusion about the options they have available.
0: Okay, last couple of minutes here. There's also this ongoing dispute between the Board of Supervisors here in Maricopa County and the county recorder, Justin Heap, which we've talked to you about before on the show. They've been arguing in court for months now, basically about who gets to control what parts of local elections here. Now they're being ordered into mediation. Is that the case right now?
29: Yeah, it was kind of an on-again, off-again type of thing, but the current on-again is that the judge has ordered them into mediation. During the latest hearing, attorneys for both sides kind of agreed that, yeah, like we could do mediation if there's an independent person. So the judge suggested another Maricopa County judge, Christopher Corey, who could do that. They ordered the mediation, and then the appeals court issued a stay in the case, and that takes it out of the lower court's jurisdiction.
0: Okay.
29: So they kind of just paused that. But then the Supreme Court weighed in and was like, the stay can stay, but we're going to modify it. You guys can still go to mediation. That's still an option, and kind of hinted that, like, yes, please resolve this outside of the courtroom.
0: Right, which, you know, as we heard at the top of the show, it could be a miracle, is what the judge had said. I mean, so a lot of this, though, is about the fact that early ballots have gone out. Like, we are in the midst of voting already.
29: Yeah, one of the supervisors who has his own attorney, because he doesn't agree maybe on everything with the others, actually had requested the judge appoint a mediator about a month ago in filings, and the judge actually denied that request. But now the judge is definitely more on board, and I think a lot of that has to do with, as you mentioned, early ballots are out. We have an election ongoing, and the principal actors responsible for administering it are still fighting over how to do that.
0: Yeah. All right. Lots to watch for. KJZZ's Wayne Shetsky with our politics desk. Wayne, thanks as always.
29: Yep. No problem.
2: The company that was planning to build an aluminum recycling plant in Benson has decided not to, after all. Aluminum Dynamics says it'll develop the facility at an alternative location and blames differences with some state officials for the decision. The plant was controversial in the Cochise County City. That controversy included the recall last month of half of the city council over this issue. So why did the company behind the plant decide to move on, and what's next for the community? With me to talk about that is Terry Jo Neff, county political and courts and crime reporter for Herald Review Media. And Terry Jo, let's start by reminding us all about this aluminum recycling plant. What was it all about?
20: Sure. So the Aluminum Dynamics actually was leasing and going to buy a 200-acre parcel. About 20 of those acres were actually going to house this gigantic facility, 88-foot tall building that was going to heat and then melt scrap aluminum, particularly cans, and then actually pour those into great big 2 to 4 ton ingots or slabs that were then going to be put on a railroad car and shipped to Mississippi, where that recycled aluminum was going to be turned into great big sheets of aluminum, sold off, let's say, to car makers, other can companies, things like that. That was their plan.
2: And this was a pretty unpopular plan in and around Benson, right?
20: Once folks actually learned about it, Mark, it became very unpopular. So the Aluminum Dynamics came into Benson, spoke with business leaders, city leaders around June, July of 2024. This was after things kind of went south for them with their planned location in Gila Bend, where they had actually bought acreage intending to build this recycling facility there, but they bought it without getting the necessary zoning permissions, and they ran into some roadblocks there. So they came down summer of 2024 into Benson. We're going to lease this property from Union Pacific Railroad. By October, November of 2024, they were sending out their notices. But as most people have learned now, Arizona's requirements for notifying neighboring properties is a really, really short distance. So only a couple of dozen, no more than about 90 potential neighbors, property owners, even knew in the fall of 2024 about this plan. And of course, the city didn't say much publicly because they were waiting to see if the company was even going to, you know, come in and get what they needed. The real knowledge about this whole plan did not come out until about May of 2025, when suddenly neighbors and people passing by on the highway saw this big hunk of desert. You know, all this groundwork was being done out there, and then people started asking questions, and then they learned about the potential environmental hazards that come from aluminum recycling, as well as the vast amount of water that has to be used. And this location, Mark, is right next to the San Pedro River.
2: Well, so this led to a number of members of the Benson City Council being recalled. As you referenced, it was a really unpopular thing in the community. Why did the company ultimately decide to not go forward with this project at this location?
20: Well, in addition to the fact that there was a lawsuit brought, it took several months. Really, the controversy just kept growing throughout 2025. By late 25 and January of 26, it was in the courts. Attorney General Chris Mays had come to town, had one of the biggest political town halls we've ever seen in Cochise County. And her office got involved. She recently announced to us during an interview that she wasn't against the recycling plant itself. She actually had proposed that the company find somewhere else in Cochise County or Arizona to do it. She was absolutely against this location. And so her threats, essentially, which she's admitted, she threatened a public nuisance lawsuit against the owners of Aluminum Dynamics. And, you know, they they just decided with the price of business, they needed to find someplace else. We have been told that they have applied for various permits in Mississippi, nearby where their big main plant is, and we don't know what the neighbors out there think about that yet, but there's just a lot of relief in Benson. Again, the jobs would have been wonderful, very good paying jobs with full, you know, with full benefits. People loved that part of it. They just were very upset about the environmental and health issues, the water issues, and actually the lack of transparency.
2: Yeah, so the company, Aluminum Dynamics, has said that the facility will be built somewhere else. Is the expectation that that somewhere else is outside of Arizona, maybe in Mississippi?
20: Yeah, that's going to be, we can't imagine them even trying in Arizona. There's just nowhere else. Even though the attorney general had said, you know, she had suggested a location that's about 20 miles from here, still would have been in Cochise County. There's just no way right now in the political climate that this kind of business is going to come in to Arizona. So Mississippi looks like it's going to be it. We don't really know why they never considered that originally. There had to be a reason that they had planned on building outside of Mississippi, but that's where they want to do it. They say that they believe the economics are still good for the need for this kind of aluminum recycling plant. So we'll see what happens in the future.
2: What has the reaction been to the news of the company saying we're not going to do this in Benson in your community?
20: A lot of relief.

0: brought together so many different people of political leanings. We had very conservative ranchers who, of course, have their own thoughts about conservation and things like that. Environmentalists. You just had the neighbors. You had small business owners. Everybody of all these different walks of life came together, united, and were like, wow, you really can take on the big guy and get people to listen. The interesting part now is going to be what happens next. The honeymoon is going to be over very quickly for those three new city council members. The budget, which just got approved the last few days, shows horrible signs for Benson going into the next couple of years. And without some kind of major industry here, there's going to be some hard decisions. So what comes next now really, I think, has a lot of people just as on edge as they did about the fact that the plant might have actually gone into operation.
1: All right. That is Terry Jo Neff with Herald Review Media in Cochise County. Terry Jo, thanks so much.
0: Absolutely. You have a great day.
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7: Today's day sponsor is me, Cindy Carpian, wishing Dave Reek a happy retirement. I worked with Dave at KNAU in Flagstaff 30 years ago. He wasn't running that station then, but it sure felt like he could. I'm so glad you were all recipients of Dave's talent and all-around goodness. Best to Dave and his wonderful family.
2: Good morning. It's the show here on KJZZ 91.5. I'm Lauren Gilger.
1: And I'm Mark Brody. Coming up, San Carlos Lake is dry and all of its fish are dead. We'll hear from a longtime environmental writer about what happened and why this isn't the first time the lake has gone dry.
2: But first, the case of Nancy Guthrie's disappearance from her Tucson home continues to grab headlines months after it happened. Just this week, news outlets reported receiving a ransom note that indicated Today Show host Savannah Guthrie's 84-year-old mother had died shortly after she was taken in the middle of the night. But now there's another kind of drama playing out outside of her Catalina Foothills home. Three YouTubers who have been streaming from her street were arrested earlier this month. They face charges like obstructing a highway or a thoroughfare and creating a public nuisance. And they're just a taste of the social media scene that's still going on in Guthrie's normally quiet neighborhood. But should these YouTubers be protected by the same First Amendment rights as journalists who have also been reporting there? Arizona Daily Star columnist Tim Steller has been writing about it, and he joins me now with more. Good morning, Tim.
8: Hey, good morning, Lauren.
2: Okay, so most of us have seen this on the news, but since Nancy Guthrie's disappearance, tell us just like what it's been like outside of her home there in Tucson.
8: I mean, I think it's fair to say it's been increasingly quiet, but still often peopled there on the street by these streamers or even influencers showing up and posing in front of the house. I mean, mm-hmm. Weird stuff. The streamers, I should say, you know, not everybody understands even what this is. It's people who are like doing quote unquote reporting on the Nancy Guthrie case, kind of trying to, it's kind of a true crime video blog. And they sit there and they will talk on their camera for 4, 5, 6, 7 hours.
2: Right.
8: And they may do that in front of the house or they may do that at their own house.
2: Yeah.
8: So sometimes it's just showing up there near Nancy Guthrie's house right across the street.
2: What did neighbors think about this, Tim? Like, it sounds like there have been some angry encounters.
8: Yeah. I mean, I think increasingly over time, they've become fed up. Certain neighbors have really...

0: gotten angry at them, and there have been clashes now and then, verbal clashes, mm-hmm. I should say. And they've neighbors have complained to the Pima County Sheriff's Department, which hadn't taken the thing they did initially quite a few months ago was block off parking on the street there. Mm-hmm. We should remember that when this first happened, there were news outlets from all over the world parked or stationed right there on the street, and eventually they cleared that out.
1: Yeah, okay. So when you're talking about these streamers being live for hours and hours and hours on end here, what do they talk about? Like, is this journalism?
0: Yeah, I mean, you know, it's a fine line between journalism and not journalism, but I think the key problem is that they run out of material. So people, you know, they have audiences, communities, I would call them, who engage with the YouTubers and share theories, just share friendship and conversation. But the thing that, one of the things that really gets people going is when someone complains, like a neighbor or someone comes by and engages angrily with them.
1: Yeah.
0: That person then becomes like the focus of conspiracy theories. Like, oh, that person must have been involved in Nancy Guthrie's disappearance or something. And then they find ways of starting to look up information on them. And then they talk and talk and talk about them endlessly because there's really very little else to talk about going on in the case.
1: Yeah. Yeah. One of your news interns there at the Daily Star was caught up in this, right? Just because he was walking on the street there with a press badge?
0: Yeah, right. He walked past Alex Zabel was live streaming, and Griffin, our intern, walked past with a photographer. And before long, there's, you know, everyone's talking about Griffin. You know, what? Who is he? Who does he work for? You know, the funniest comment I saw was that his shoes look like the perp's shoes, referencing the person seen in a video outside Nancy Guthrie's house the morning or late night she disappeared.
1: Yeah.
0: So that's the kind of thing that happens because there's really not much going on. But it is apparently somewhat lucrative financially. Because they're able to at least support their streams, if not support themselves fully on this.
1: So let's talk, Tim, about the arrest of these three YouTubers and what they were charged with. One of the YouTubers said after this happened that every journalist in America should be speaking out about this, basically framing it as an issue of First Amendment rights. What do you think about that as a journalist?
0: I mean, I wouldn't think about it specifically as a journalist. I don't think it's a journalism issue. I think it is a First Amendment issue because there is a question about whether you can stand in a public spot and talk and stream. That's not necessarily a freedom of the press. It could be viewed as a freedom of the press issue, but it also could just be viewed as a generic First Amendment freedom of speech, freedom of assembly issue.
1: It's
0: what they do is kind of borderline journalism, if that. I don't think it really matters in the sense that it's a First Amendment issue nevertheless.
1: Yeah. And you write about the fact that they're not exactly upholding the principles of traditional journalism here.
0: Yeah, right. I mean, I mentioned in the column that, you know, one of the four major tenets of the Society of Professional Journalists ethics, ethics system is minimize harm. And, you know, that's just not something they're doing. They say, SPJ says, balance the public's need for information against potential harm or discomfort. Pursuit of the news is not a license for arrogance or undue intrusiveness. Mm-hmm. And I think that undue intrusiveness phrase is something that professional journalists maybe take a little more seriously. That is, like, when is it time to back off? When is it time to go in and be a pain, but only because it's necessary, you know, for the story.
1: Yeah. Last question for you, Tim. I mean, you kind of write about this as a community online, right? These people and their followers. But it's almost, you describe it as like an us versus them dynamic, especially when it comes to the quote unquote traditional media.
0: Yeah, well, it's become that because they view themselves as being targeted when traditional news outlets, reporters from traditional news outlets have not. So they view themselves as the people keeping the case alive and in the public eye. The disappearance of Nancy Guthrie has faded from most news broadcasts, but not from their streams.
1: Right.
0: So they view themselves as kind of the good guys in this situation.
1: All right, we'll leave it there. Tim Stellar joining us from Tucson with the Arizona Daily Star. Tim, thank you so much for coming on. Appreciate it.
0: Thank you. Take care.

0: The PGA Tour is changing its competitive structure, and that could have implications for the Phoenix Open. Tour officials announced this week that starting in 2028, there will be two separate series of tournaments. The Championship Series will feature top-ranked golfers, while the Challenger Series will run concurrently and include the next tier of golfers. But there will also be a promotion relegation system, meaning golfers can move up or down based on their performance. The PGA Tour says it's identified 10 of the 15 Championship Series events, meaning there are only five slots left, and the Phoenix Open has not yet made the cut. With me now to talk more about this is Brandon Brown, senior reporter with the Phoenix Business Journal, has written about this. Brandon, good morning.
1: Good morning.
0: This seems like it could be a pretty big deal for the Phoenix Open, depending on where it lands, right?
1: Yeah, The Phoenix hasn't been mentioned by the PGA as being part of the Championship Series, is what they're calling the top level, the top tier. But if it's not there, if it's not in there, the Phoenix Open could see big changes. Instead of having the top players play there, it's going to have a lot fewer players play there, and they're going to be playing for less money.
0: Well, so it seems like it could be, depending on where the Phoenix Open ends up, it could be really good in the sense that if it's in the Championship Series, all the top golfers will be there, which is not necessarily the case every year now. But if it turns out to be in the Challenger Series, none of the top golfers will be there. Like, it seems like the status quo will not stay. It's either going to be really good or less good.
1: Yeah, in 2028, the Phoenix Open will look very different than it has for the last few years. And the question is do all the people who go to the Phoenix Open, are they going there because of some of the top golfers that are there, or is it because of the atmosphere and everything else? And so if it gets bumped down to that second tier of tournaments and it's not having the best golfers in the world there or some of the best golfers in the world there, will it draw the same crowds? Will it impact the economy the way that it has?
0: And as you've reported, the PGA is looking at some other, in addition to the tournaments that they've already said are going to be in the Championship Series, there's some other locations, it sounds like, that they're looking at putting tournaments in. Phoenix does not seem to be among them.
1: Yeah, they said that there's about, they have 10 tournaments already picked out. They didn't say which ones. There's some that, like Pebble Beach, the Travelers Championship that, you know, already have a really high purse that are assumed to kind of be there. But then they're looking at other markets where the PGA doesn't have a presence in, like Denver, New York, Seattle, some big markets where they don't have a presence, and they haven't mentioned Phoenix anywhere in this.
0: Okay, so you mentioned the purse, the amount of money that golfers win depending on how they do in the tournament. That has an impact here as well. Like, where does that money come from? And, like, could the Phoenix Open bump up the amount of money they award out, which could, in theory, help them keep up in that top ranking?
1: Yeah, so they said that the championship series is going to need a purse of $20 million. That's all the money that gets sent out to the golfers. The winner gets the most. The Phoenix Open has a purse about $9.6 million right now. That's what it was this last year. So they need to more than double it.
0: Yeah.
1: That money comes from mostly from sponsorships. So WM, Waste Management, who sponsors the tournament now, they pay right now, it's reported between $13 and $15 million a year. And so is that company willing to double the amount they give to the tournament? Are they able to bring in more sponsors to do this? Are they able to charge more money for the luxury seating that's there? Isn't finding all that way to find the money is where it will be tough.
0: Do you have a sense of how big of a component the money will be? Like, how important it might be for the Phoenix Open to come up and sponsors to come up with $10+ million in the next year or so to keep this as a top level event?
1: Yeah, from what I'm hearing is that the PGA, the existing tournaments in these other cities are kind of putting together bids and saying, hey, this is where we're going to have our money from. This is how we're going to be able to do this. This is how we want to be one of the top tier tournaments.
0: What would it mean for the Valley? I mean, the Phoenix Open is obviously a huge event with, you know, hundreds of thousands of people who go to this every year. And it's got this sort of reputation, for better or worse, on the PGA Tour. What would it mean for the Phoenix Open if it were, let's say, all the top golfers were guaranteed to come there? And what would it mean for the Phoenix Open and the Valley if it were in that second tier?
1: With how big the tournament is now, it's kind of hard to imagine it getting any bigger. You know, they don't give out attendance numbers, but it's, you know, known to be upwards to, you know, over 700,000 people are there all weekend long. And so by having all the top tournament people there, you can probably charge more money. They can probably generate more income, revenue for it, and then they can also probably get better viewership on TV. If they don't have those top players, there's a chance that, you know, the demand's not going to be as high. So the prices might go down, but there might not be as many opportunities to be there, and it might dwindle in its size.
0: Well, to the point you were just making, it kind of would answer the question to some extent, are people going there for the golf? Are they going there for the scene? And, you know, are people coming here because it's February and it's not snowing in Phoenix like it might be in other parts of the country?
1: Exactly right.
0: So when will we have an answer on this?
1: The PGA said that they're going to looking to make an announcement before the end of the year on what the 28 schedule is going to look like. But before the end of the summer, sorry. So in the next few months, we'll probably have an idea of what the 2028 Phoenix Open is going to look like.
0: And presumably, based on that, we'll have a sense of what the 2027 Phoenix Open might look like, because it could be the end of an era, or it could be the end of something that is going to get even better.
1: Yeah, for sure. The 2027 will be the last one, the last tournament that's been in a really long time.
0: All right. That is Brandon Brown, senior reporter with the Phoenix Business Journal. Brandon, thanks as always. I appreciate it.
1: Thank you for having me.
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0: 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I'm Mark Brody.
7: And I'm Lauren Gilger. San Carlos Lake is all but gone. Dried up, the fish are belly up, and it seems to have happened pretty much overnight. The body of water a few hours east of Phoenix is closed off, and the San Carlos Recreation and Wildlife Department says it will be closed until further notice. That's because there was what officials called a, quote, major fish kill affecting approximately 100% of the fish population within the lake. That's right, 100% of the fish. They're all dead. Authorities say drought on the lake coupled with releases of water from the dam caused the fish kill. And our next guest said it's not actually the first time this has happened there. Ron Dungan is a longtime Arizona environmental reporter, including here at KJZZ. He's also author of On Substack, where he wrote about San Carlos Lake, and he told me how he heard about the story.
8: I was actually fishing a small lake on the San Carlos Apache Reservation when I heard about it, and I was with a group called the Desert Flycasters, and we come off the water, and there's this tribal game warden checking permits. We got to talking, and I heard about the fish kill. Mm-hmm. When I got home, I saw the pictures in social media, and they're pretty jarring.
7: It reminded him of the history of the lake, which he actually wrote about as part of his master's thesis at ASU. And that's where we began our conversation.
8: You first hear about this lake in Arizona history, at least the first time I came across it, was the territorial governor asked the feds to build a dam on the Gila River. And this was before Arizona was even a state. Mm-hmm. So the idea got kicked around for quite a while. Of course, the state didn't have any money to build it. That's why they asked the feds to do it. Well, the feds wound up damming the Salt instead, so it would be a long time before they got around to damming the Gila. But they finally did in the 1920s. The Pima tribe had used the Gila River to water their crops for years. And when settlers upstream started to use that water, there wasn't any left for the Pima. So the government decided to build this reservoir to store water. And that way farmers could irrigate and there would still be some water left over for the Pima. That sort of left the Apaches out. When the reservoir filled, it flooded out the old town of San Carlos and everything around it. Mm-hmm. Farms, houses, graves. The tribe was really concerned about it. So then James Kitch took over as superintendent and he started to urge the feds to really take these concerns seriously. But they went ahead with it, and they named the dam after Coolidge when it looked like he might veto the project.
7: Calvin Coolidge, yeah.
8: Calvin Coolidge, right? So they thought he might veto the project, and in 1930, after he left office, he helps dedicate the dam at a ceremony. Humorist Will Rogers was there as well, and the lake hadn't filled up yet, and there were so many weeds growing in it that Rogers said, if this was my lake, I'd mow it.
7: A humorist for sure. So, I mean, this long and kind of interesting history of this lake, Ron, I mean, it was built to supply farmers with water. And in fact, this is not the first time it's dried out, but there are like serious ecological and environmental implications to that, right?
8: Yeah, absolutely. This is not the first time the reservoir has run out of water. Local media reports say that it's run out of water at least 20 times since it's filled.
7: 20?
8: Yeah. And I do know they've had fish kills before. More than 5 million fish died in 1976, according to one report. Mm. They had a fish kill in 2018. And I do remember in 2021 when the Telegraph fire burned, the lake was so low that firefighters got their water from Roosevelt Lake. Mm.
7: So, I mean, what exactly is the scientific cause, I guess, of this fish kill? Like, it's drying up, there's not enough water, and then also this release of water from the dam. I mean, what happens to kill the fish?
8: Well, fish need oxygen. We don't really think of that because they're underwater. We would, you know, drown if we were under there, but they're equipped to take oxygen out of the water. Mm-hmm. And they also need a certain chemistry, right? So if pH levels get off, if the temperature gets too high or too low, that can be hard on fish. You know, trout will die if the water gets too warm. It's just too warm. Mm. But in a situation like this, I would guess that there was just not enough oxygen. There could be other chemical factors involved. Mm-hmm. And you start running out of water, there's just not enough for the fish to live on.
7: Have you ever fished San Carlos Lake?
8: I have, very early when I moved here. It's a big bass lake. I quickly learned it's better if you have a big boat to get around on. Hmm. But it is one of the first lakes that I did fish in Arizona.
7: Right. So not the first time there's been a big fish kill on this particular lake. And also, Ron, this is not the only lake in the state or in the region that's dried up recently, right?
8: No. A lot of lakes in the state are in trouble right now. We'll probably get some relief from the monsoon, but we're supposed to get most of our water from snowpack, and it just hasn't snowed much the last couple of winters. I've heard that Sunrise Lake is not fishable because it's so low. You can't get a boat on it. The boat ramp at Lee Valley leads to nothing but dirt. Hmm. One of the ramps at Big Lake is useless. Lower Lake Mary up by Flagstaff is completely dry, so it's tough. You know, a lot of us have been fishing in the White Mountains all winter long. I mean, normally if you live in the valley, you stop going there in the late fall, early winter, because the lakes ice up. Well, these past couple of winters, that hasn't happened. Huh. I started going to the White Mountains in February.
7: Wow, no ice. But it has been, the dam has been a source of jobs to those folks over the years, to the tribes up there. Is that a kind of a dying industry as well? I mean, when these lakes continue to dry, there's not enough snow. What does that do not just to, you know, the economy in that area, but to the farmers who that water is supposed to be for?
8: I don't think those farmers are going to be able to get water from too many other places. You know, we've seen other farmers in central Arizona struggle because of Colorado River problems, mm-hmm. shortages there. I think with fishing, you know, there's always a chance that lakes will come back. You can restock them, that sort of thing. It's problematic maybe when you get into endangered species, but for recreational fishing, I think over the long term, we'll probably be fine. The thing about fly fishing is you have to be an optimist to do it. So it's been a strange season, but we still have water and people are catching fish. Now we're getting reports of an El Nino system moving in, mm-hmm. and that could really help. You know, in the news business, you're supposed to point out when things aren't going well. I think people misunderstand why we do that. It's not to make people feel bad. It's to give them a heads up while there's still time to do something. We have time to do something about climate change, and we've done a lot of really good work in renewable energy, water conservation, and so forth, and I think we'll get there. I certainly hope we do. But when you see a lake with a bunch of fish going belly up, it's a reminder we still have a long way to go.
7: Right. I mean, it's such a harbinger, right? Like of the times. And it seems so surreal. And I was watching video footage of it. It looks like something out of a horror film or a sci-fi movie, right? Like, I just wonder, what does this fish kill in particular at this lake in this time kind of say to you about the future of our environment?
8: It's a very jarring visual. If we have an El Nino and the lake fills back up, we can restock those fish.
7: Mm-hmm.
8: It's very dystopian. And if you do environmental reporting or writing, you have a lot of dystopian moments. You have to be careful not to just make sure that all that reporting doesn't come back to the public. There's still a lot we can do.
7: Yeah, still a lot we can do. All right, we'll end on a note of hope. Ron Dungan, a longtime Arizona environmental reporter, including here at KGZZ. He writes about this stuff on his Substack and is the author of the book, The Worst Fishing Dog Ever, and other essays all about fishing in these lakes. Ron, thank you so much for coming on the show again. I appreciate it very much.
8: Appreciate it. Thanks for having me.
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9: If you haven't heard of Diljit Dosanjh yet, you will. 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
10: For KAWC News in Yuma, I'm Victor Calderon. A former standout who played for 3 years on the Arizona Western College men's basketball team in Yuma is realizing his dream of making it to the NBA. Yaxel Lindeborg, who played for the AWC Matadors from 2020 to 2023, was selected by the Golden State Warriors with the 11th pick in the NBA draft on Tuesday. In Yuma, Lindeborg became the NJCAA's all-time leading rebounder. After AWC, Lindeborg signed with UAB and then transferred to Michigan, who he helped win the national championship in April. Now he's going to join four-time NBA champions Stephen Curry and Draymond Green in San Francisco. Matador's athletic officials said Lindeborg is the fifth player in Arizona Western men's basketball program history to reach the NBA. He's the third Matador to be drafted and the second in program history to be taken as a lottery pick. For KAWC News in Yuma, I'm Victor Calderon.
0: There was a major happening in Goodyear earlier this week when Buc-ee's opened its first Arizona store. Buc-ee's is a gas station and convenience store, but for many people, it's much more than that, as evidenced by the lines of fans who camped out just to be among the first to get in on Monday's opening day. With me now to help explain why Buc-ee's has become such a phenomenon is Eric Benson, senior writer with Texas Monthly. Eric, good morning.
11: Good morning.
0: So for those of us who have not been there and haven't in Phoenix at least braved the crowds yet, can you sort of describe what Buc-ee's actually is?
11: Buc-ee's is the most supersized gas station that you could ever imagine. it's 10, you know, every Buc-ee's that they build now, these large travel centers, they're tens of thousands of square feet over, I think all of them would be over 50,000 square feet. And so they have all of the gas station snacks that you could ever want. Many of them Buc-ee's branded. You can get a full lunch there. You can get a full breakfast there. There's a huge portion of the store that's for Buc-ee's merchandise that I see all over the country, wherever I go visit.
12: Huh.
11: And, you know, dozens and dozens of gas pumps, hundreds of parking spaces, and they are very supersized gas station that you could ever imagine. it's 10, you know, every Buc-ee's that they build now, these large travel centers, they're tens of thousands of square feet over, I think all of them would be over 50,000 square feet. And so they have all of the gas station snacks that you could ever want.

0: of them Buc-ee's branded. You can get a full lunch there. You can get a full breakfast there. There's huge portion of the store that's for Buc-ee's merchandise that I see all over the country, wherever I go visit.
1: Huh.
0: And, you know, dozens and dozens of gas pumps, hundreds of parking spaces, and they are very proud of their bathrooms as well.
1: Yeah, I've heard these are some of the cleanest bathrooms you're going to find. Is that really true?
0: They clean them constantly. They're always being cleaned. Huh. So I will say gas station bathrooms can be inconsistent at best. and I have never been into a stall of a Buc-ee's that has not been clean.
1: So it sounds like this is, of course, a Texas-based company. So it's sort of taking its everything bigger in Texas motto to other places now, including Goodyear, it sounds like.
0: Truly, they've had a massive expansion over the last 7 years, I believe, is when they opened their first store outside of Texas.
1: And is it true that the person who started Buc-ee's, when the very first one opened in Texas, was kind of hopeful that this might turn into something a little bit bigger than just one, you know, one single gas station and store? It seems like it's really just become a thing, a huge thing.
0: It has become a thing, but over a really long period of time. You know, the first Buc-ee's store was, the founder of the first Buc-ee's store is a guy named Beaver Applin, who's still the CEO and the co-owner of it. And he opened the first Buc-ee's in his hometown, Lake Jackson, Texas, which is on the Gulf Coast, in 1982. And so it's been, you know, over these last, we're talking, you know, 44 years, it's been a slow build. You know, the first Buc-ee's was 3,000 square feet instead of 2,400 square feet, which is the industry standard. So it was a little bigger and a little nicer than your average gas station convenience store, but it wasn't anything like the ones that they're building now.
1: Yeah, it sounds like it. So why is it that people seem to love this place so much? Why is it that you see merchandise all over the place from there wherever you go?
0: Well, I think they got a good logo and they got a good mascot as part of it. There's Buc-ee Beaver, you know, the nickname, the long kind of boyhood nickname of the founder is Beaver. His name is Arch Applin III, I believe. But he was always Beaver. And so they have this great logo, which, you know, looks great on a shirt. So that was smart. And then it's just one of those brands that for whatever reason has a kind of following beyond anything having to do with it. It's something people have a kind of almost emotional attachment to. Maybe it's the size of it. Maybe it's the logo. Maybe it's the fact that the food is good and they have fun food options. But it's a place that I think for a pretty drab experience, which is stopping on the side of the road to get gas and get some, you know, snacks. You know, they make it, they kind of Disney-ify it a little bit, and people like that.
1: Well, and it seems as though the company kind of leans into it, right? Like, they seem prepared for people in the West Valley here of Phoenix to be camping out and, you know, lines of cars for miles to get in on their first day.
0: Yeah, well, they've had experience with it now. You know, I think as the store expanded and got into, they started to build these big travel centers. The opening of each one became a bit of a new event, a big event. And as they've come to new places, expanded beyond Texas into the Southeast and now to Arizona, you know, people hear about it and want to see it. I, you know, I'd liken it to something like In-N-Out Burger. Mm. You know, when they open a new In-N-Out Burger, it's a big deal. People line up, people want to get, it's, oh, we, you know, and it's, so it's this regional store that is kind of a legend. And when it comes to your neighborhood, I think there, you know, there are a lot of people who want to get there first.
1: Is there kind of a scarcity argument too here? Like, this is the first Buc-ee's in Arizona. And for people who are familiar with it, or maybe have heard of it, or maybe you've seen the Beaver logo on a t-shirt somewhere, like they don't have other opportunities nearby to go. So this opens, it's a big event. Let's just go check it out.
0: Absolutely. I would imagine for the eighth opening of a travel center in the Phoenix area, there will not be the same line.
1: Okay, so you mentioned,
0: but believe me, I think they'd love to open eight.
1: Right.
0: You know.
1: Yeah, I mean, are there plans to just keep expanding? You mentioned it's been, you know, four decades since the first one, and, you know, this is the first one in Arizona.

0: Arizona, which is, of course, not that far from Texas, relatively speaking. Are there plans to keep opening more and more of these?
1: I don't know. I would imagine yes. So I was in, I wrote a long story on Buc-ee's in 2019. And at the time there were 14 travel centers in Texas. There were 34 stores overall, and they had just opened a store in Alabama and it had a big line and all of that. But when I went to Beaver's office, he had a map of the United States on his wall, and he had all these little pins in the map, and it looked like a map of like battles in the Civil War, because it was all in the Southeast, and it was all these kind of little pinpricks all around Atlanta, and you know, every major highway going out from Atlanta to another major city had a little pin, you know, kind of equidistant between Atlanta and these other cities. And I said, what is this? It looks like an invasion. And he said, yeah, it kind of does look like an invasion. And so they had plans, even when they didn't have properties then, they had plans to really put Buc-ee's between these kind of between major American cities. So when you were driving, there'd be one smack dab in the middle right when you wanted to start. I don't believe there was one anywhere near Arizona in 2019 when I visited, but they've been successful with their expansion. And so I don't see why they would stop.
0: Yeah. Okay. So you mentioned that the food is pretty good. Are we talking like prepared foods? I assume it's not just like chips and, you know, the kinds of snacks, prepackaged snacks you'd get at any convenience store.
1: Oh, very. I mean, yes, it is. It's a full kind of restaurant. There's no wait service. It's all counter service. But there's a head chef at a Buc-ee's. There's a big kitchen. They are, you know, they're cooking a lot. And so you have a kind of, there'll be these islands out in the middle of this massive store at lunchtime. Now, I think it varies depending on stores, but the ones I'm familiar with in Texas, there's a big barbecue area. And they'll, at lunch, you can just grab and go brisket sandwich, pulled pork sandwich, the sausage sandwich, that kind of thing. There's a counter where you can go up and order other kinds of food, and it all comes out very quick. And they, like a fast food chain, like a big national fast food chain, they're always introducing new menu items. And I was there when some of those items were being kind of showcased for Beaver, and he was selecting, oh, are we going to do this kind of, yogurt cup? What kind of lid are we going to use and bring these out to all of our stores? So it's very, very intentionally done. And there's, this is not a franchise operation. All these stores are owned by the company.
0: Right.
1: And there's a lot of consistency across the brand.
0: Interesting. All right. That is Eric Benson, senior writer with Texas Monthly. Eric, thanks so much.
1: Great. Thanks for having me.
2: I think we're going to have to go check it out, Mark.
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5: An extreme heat warning in effect until 8 p.m. this evening for the lower Colorado River Valley region, including the city of Yuma. Afternoon temperatures in Yuma, Parker, and Quartzsite today should near 112 degrees, winds out of the southwest at 5 to 10 miles per hour. Tonight, increasingly cloudy with a low near 79 degrees.
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0: Sean Power. Welcome to Q. You're about to hear something pretty rare. Diljit Dosanjh almost never does interviews in English, but he came into our studio in Toronto. If you don't know Diljit, he's one of the biggest artists on the planet right now. The first Punjabi artist to perform at Coachella, just sold out Madison Square Garden twice, about to headline Wembley Stadium. And his first international flight ever, by the way, was to Canada. In fact, Diljit will tell you about playing Vancouver steps away from where a ship of Punjabi immigrants was turned away from Canada over 100 years ago, and what he snuck into the Met Gala using Shakira as a distraction. Diljit Dosanjh coming up. Plus, you'll hear from a Canadian artist who's been carrying around songs he's written since 1972. He's 77 now, and he's putting them out. That's coming up on Q.
1: This is National Native News. I'm Jill Freitas. The U.S. is celebrating the 250th anniversary of the Declaration of Independence, but some Native American people in the Mount Rushmore state are turning their focus to a different anniversary. South Dakota Searchlight's Megan O'Brien reports.
2: Ben Jones is South Dakota's state historian. He also chairs the state's America 250 Commission. He wants it to be an inclusive celebration.
3: So there was just a strong desire personally, and I think among all the members of the commission, that we include everybody who lives in South Dakota to be a part of this.
2: But as the 4th of July nears, Trina Lone Hill is not planning to celebrate.
4: For me personally, you know, the 250th anniversary of the signing of the Declaration of Independence is very, I guess, like a slap in the face.
2: Lone Hill is a former historic preservation officer for the Oglala Sioux tribe. Now she serves on its tribal council. The founding of the country meant lost land, language, and culture for indigenous people. So Lone Hill's focus is on the 150th anniversary of the Battle of the Little Bighorn, the week before Independence Day. The conflict on June 25, 1876, was a major victory for the Northern Cheyenne, Arapaho, Lakota, and Dakota people. It happened during the United States encroachment on their land after the discovery of gold in the Black Hills. Lakota people know the conflict as the Battle of the Greasy Grass. Representatives of several tribes are working with the National Park Service to commemorate the anniversary at the battlefield in Montana. Lone Hill will be one of more than a dozen speakers at the three-day event. For National Native News, I'm Megan O'Brien.
1: The Indian Health Service is preparing to close one of its three locations in Arizona. The agency says this is part of a plan to modernize operations and improve health outcomes. As KJZZ's Gabriel Pietrasio reports, state Democrats are raising alarm.
5: More than 28,000 patients depend on the Tucson area office, especially members from the Fana'afam Nation and Pasquayaki tribe. It mostly handles administrative work, but is expected to merge with the IHS Phoenix office. That location is already responsible for 180,000 patients in Arizona, Nevada, and Utah.
6: Consolidating one to another, you're going to have a disruption of service. Any cut is going to cause a delay.
5: Arizona Democratic State Representative Brian Garcia, who is Pasquayaki, is concerned. So too is fellow tribal member Sally Ann Gonzalez, a Democratic state senator who also chairs the Indigenous Peoples Caucus.
7: I've never been to that clinic, but I know that some of our members do. And I used to represent Tohono'atam, and it's in their San Javier district. So it's disheartening to learn of its closure.
5: Arizona State Democrats sent a letter to Health and Human Services Secretary Robert F. Kennedy earlier this month, urging him to halt the looming closure. The agency did not comment on the letter. For National Native News, I'm Gabriel Pietrasio.
1: The nominee to lead the Indian Health Service appeared before a Senate committee Tuesday. Mark Cruz, a citizen of the Klamath tribes, answered questions from lawmakers during his confirmation hearing to become the next director of the Indian Health Service. Cruz currently serves as senior advisor for Native Affairs at the U.S. Department of Health and Human Services. According to the Indian Health Service, Cruz told senators he would focus on strengthening tribal consultation, improving health care access, and addressing workforce shortages across Indian country if confirmed. His nomination now moves forward in the Senate confirmation process. The Indian Health Service provides care to about 2.8 million American Indians and Alaskan Natives. I'm Jill Freitas.

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5: 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My name is Tom Power. All right, so over the last few years, in case you haven't been paying too much attention to like the biggest trends in pop culture, let me fill you in. Punjabi music is everywhere. I mean, it's pretty likely that you already know that because songs sung entirely in Punjabi are topping charts, racking up billions of streams, being played out of car windows all around the world, especially here in Canada. And really at the center of that phenomenon, like the way the Beatles were at the center of the British invasion, or like Madonna was at the center of 80s pop, the center of this phenomenon is a guy named Diljit Dosanjh. If you don't know him yet, I have to be honest, you probably will soon. I mean, mainly you'll know him soon because hopefully you stick around for the interview, but also because for decades, he's been a beloved figure in India and across the Punjabi diaspora, especially here in Canada. And now he's broken through to a completely different level. Just listen to this.

0: when he traveled to different places to sing, he got the big tanpura. You saw tanpura?
1: Yeah.
0: That's a big one.
1: Yeah.
0: So he don't have the ride to go everywhere. So he walked three hours, 4 hours.
1: Yeah.
0: So that tanpura is too heavy. So one day he thought, if I do the shorter version of this tanpura,
1: mm-hmm.
0: how it sounds. So accidentally and obviously maybe proper
2: really?
0: Thought, he created the tumbi.
2: To be able to carry it around, to
0: yes,
2: be able to go.
0: Yes, that's the easy thing. Right? And he created the new instrument for Punjabi community, tumbi. So he's a scientist. He was a scientist.
2: Yeah, I saw a video of you playing tumbi one time.
0: I did a film about Amar Singh Chamkila. That's a different guy. He was a legend. So he played tumbi too. So every old artist, Punjabi old artist, you have to know how to play the tumbi on stage.
2: So my question is, when I love that you, like, I love the reaction. I love older musicians too, and I love old music too. And I love the reaction that you had when I even said that artist's name, right? Do you think about those older artists that came before you, especially in Punjabi music, in the music that you're making? Are they on your mind?
0: Yes, 100%. When I was in Madison Square Garden on stage, I swear to my music, I feel like the Lal Chand Jamla Jatt, Amar Singh Chamkila, Sardar Sikandar, every big artist who started and who did so much hard work for Punjabi music, they are with me. And in my heart, I say, Chamkila, please look at this Madison Square Garden through my eyes. Please look at this and feel that feel, bro. We are here.
2: I'm Tom Power. 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
2: I'm Tom Power. You're listening to Q. You're in the middle of my conversation with Diljit Dosanjh, who we caught up with in the middle of his world tour. A very rare chance to sit down with this sort of global superstar who very rarely does interviews in English. Diljit says he always knew two things, that he'd be famous, and that one day Punjabi music would be everywhere around the world. He was certainly right on both counts. But before we get into all that, I wanted to know what life was like for him just growing up. And this story, I'd heard that he ran away from home when he was a little kid because of a girl. What was your life like growing up in Punjab?
0: Amazing.
2: As a kid, when you were a little kid?
0: I feel blessed from day one.
2: Yeah.
0: Yes.
2: But like before you, because the story I want to tell is when you were 10, you went to the city, right?
0: Yes, yes, yes. My family sent me to the city with my relatives. That time I don't want to go, but I don't have choice that time.
2: Because before that, you were a kid. You were just a kid in school.
0: Yes, yes, yes, yes.
2: I heard this great story that you confessed your love for a girl in school.
0: Yes, sorry.
2: And she called your phone, and you had to pack. You packed two bananas and hit the road. Is what I heard.
0: Yes, sir. Yes, sir.
2: I
0: yes,
2: saw that.
0: Yes.
2: Do you mind? Do you mind telling the story?
0: Oh my God! I don't know. Maybe it's, in the English, maybe the story gonna be.
2: No, yeah. I got it.
0: Like, okay. So in third grade, boys in the school, they said, "You like any girl?" I said, "Yes, I like this girl." And they said, "Go and tell her that you're gonna marry with her." I went to her and said, "I'm gonna marry with you." And she said, okay. But when the school starts, she was crying. Her
2: story of my life, by the way. Yeah.
0: Her friends tell her, then now you have to leave your house and go to Diljit's house. And you're going to leave your parents now in the third grade. So the first grade, the ma'am came in the class and, why are you crying? And she said, I have to marry with Diljit and I have to go with his house now. So who told you? Diljit. Oh, Diljit, come here. My God, ask your parents to meet me. So next day, I don't went to the school. I said, my tummy is so hurting. I don't want to go. I said, okay. Then I thought my life is over. Then I packed the fruits and put the bicycle. And I thought, I have to leave the house now. Then one of my villagers, he said, where are you going? He said, oh, go back to your house. He's like, so back to my house.
2: I'm glad you made it home. Yeah. I'm glad you did all right. She missed out, by the way.
0: She was very beautiful. Yeah, she's very beautiful.
2: So when you went to your uncle's.
0: Yes.
2: When you were going to the Gurdwara there, you were playing tabla and harmonium.

0: That is GOAT by Diljit Dosanjh, my guest today. 212 million streams on Spotify, 400 million views on YouTube. Before all of this success and all these big streaming numbers, you made your living as a wedding singer. Is that right?
1: Yes.
0: Tell me about what it's like to be a wedding singer.
1: It's amazing. It's so much money in that field.
0: Yeah, how did you get into it?
1: My album came in 2002.
0: Yeah.
1: And the four or five people came to my company and said, we want to book this guy. It's a birthday party. And I was like, no, I don't want to go on a birthday party. So I don't have choice to decide because I was in the contract that time. I was so dumb. I don't know. I'm a singer now. From where I get the money? So when they gave me money, okay, oh my God, this is the path.
0: So you start making money as singing at weddings and singing at birthdays and that kind of stuff.
1: That is like addiction. I don't say no to anybody. If someone says 10,000 rupees, okay. 5,000 rupees, okay. 15,000 rupees, okay. I don't say no to anybody. I go everywhere, day, night.
0: So what happened? Like, what happened that you're not doing that now?
1: My senior artists from my field, they didn't like I do too much shows.
0: Mm-hmm.
1: Then I thought, oh my God, you guys think that if I'm not doing

That is Gulabi Pug, one of Diljit's biggest hits ever off his 2018 album Roar. Before that, you heard the first part of my conversation with Diljit Dosanjh. Coming up, he's going to tell you what it's like to go to the Met Gala and what he snuck in there using Shakira as a distraction, and what it meant to play a sold-out show in Vancouver near the port where hundreds of people from Punjab were once denied entry into Canada. Diljit Dosanjh, coming up.

0: The nation's 250th birthday celebration was a bipartisan affair until the president took it over.
1: The people who were doing this all as one team a year ago stopped working as one team about 8 to 10 months ago.
0: The battle between the groups America 250 and Freedom 250 and where all that money is going. That's next time on Think.
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5: I'm Tom Power. You're listening to Q. Coming up, you're going to hear from a Canadian artist who's been carrying around songs he's written since 1972. He's 77 now. He's putting them out, and they're great. So stick around for that. But right now, you're in the middle of my conversation with Diljit Dosanjh, who is possibly just one of the biggest stars in the world right now. In the first part of our conversation, he was telling you how he went from being a wedding singer to selling out stadiums all around the world, and how everybody around him told him it would never be possible. He's now at the heart of a Punjabi music explosion, which is happening all over the world. I would say especially here in Canada. So in the next part of our conversation, you're going to hear us get into one of the biggest shows and most meaningful shows he's ever played. It's in Vancouver, near the port, where not that long ago, hundreds of Punjabi folks were turned away from Canada. He'll tell that story. He'll also tell you two great Met Gala stories. But first, we start with another song that captures what Diljit Dosanjh does so well, taking Punjabi music and pushing it into a whole new territory.

0: When you found out how protesters were using it and regular folks in the U.S. were using it around immigration and ICE, like, what went through your mind?
1: I was seeing the power of music. You must be very humble to music, you know. I wrote that song with Leonel Garcia, a friend of mine, and I wanted to write a song that will remind me the place I come from and all the different things that could be good or bad things, but that built you as a human being, you know, and you carry those things through life, and you honor those things. We wanted the song to have this connection to Mexico, to our roots, and suddenly just the song has been very important song for many people for different reasons, which I love also, like for different reasons and things that they experience in their lives. They love the song and they sing it and they feel it so deep. And I believe that when that happens and the song say like, I am not yours anymore, like I am just a song that flies away and go through different houses and families and places, and it's people's song.
0: That's a little bit of my conversation with Natalia Lafourcade. You can hear the full conversation on our podcast, Q with Tom Power. That is it for Q today. Tomorrow on the show, my conversation from one of the most beautiful parts of this country, Banff, Alberta, with Canada's queen of summer romance, Carly Fortune. That's tomorrow on the show. We'll see you soon. Later on.
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4: The National Weather Service encourages us to take actions to lessen the impact of extreme heat today in Quartzsite, Parker, and Yuma, as afternoon temperatures near 112 degrees. Winds are becoming southwest at 5 to 10 miles per hour, partly cloudy tonight with a low near 79 degrees.

0: Death tolls in Venezuela are rising after two powerful earthquakes that struck back-to-back, toppling high-rises and causing widespread chaos. Emergency workers from several countries, including the U.S., are aiding in the search for survivors.
1: That's their most immediate need right now, is search and rescue efforts.
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10: Today's day sponsor is me, Cindy Carpian, wishing Dave Reek a happy retirement. I worked with Dave at KNAU in Flagstaff 30 years ago. He wasn't running that

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1: For KAWC News, Carmen Marquez. Derek Egberg has spent decades working behind the scenes in mortgages and as a business powerhouse. Now he's running for city council.
2: As a person, I'm just a guy who's grown up here in Yuma.
1: He's worked in mortgages for 35 years, raised a family, and volunteered on boards ranging from the Children's Museum to Victim Services. Asked which superhero he'd be, he didn't pick Iron Man or Superman.
2: Oh my gosh, probably the Green Lantern. Because he could do just about everything, but he also flew under the radar compared to some of the top-named superheroes.
1: That inclination towards quietly effective service is central to his campaign. Egberg says his professional skill set, parsing thousands of pages of regulations, balancing budgets, and making pragmatic choices is what Yuma needs.
2: My job by nature is reading 4,000 pages of guidelines and coming up with the right path to make something successful.
1: He argues that those abilities translate directly to city governance.
2: We need to manage every square foot of this city.
1: If voters put him on the council, Egberg says his priorities are clear. Responsible growth, resource management, and better communication between city leaders and residents.
2: How do we attract the right businesses in? How do we attract the right development in? But how do we also protect this amazing way of life like we talked about? We live in an amazing place that the cost of living is lower compared to most places in Arizona. We have the ability to protect these resources, whether it's water or land. So when you say, what am I proposing? Sitting down and reading all of the things before I make a decision.
1: He emphasizes listening over ideology. Though, he describes himself as politically conservative, favoring limited government, responsible spending, and accountability.
2: City, I love this community, and I'm the guy who will sit down and have a conversation with anybody. And you and I know this is a non-political position, but whether you're Republican, Democrat, Libertarian, etc., I'll sit down and have a conversation with anybody, and then let's really look at what issues or problems there are, and then be a guy or a conduit to go fix those things.
1: When it comes to contentious issues at the border, like ICE apprehensions, Egberg drew a line between local authority and federal responsibility. He urged fact-finding before judgments.
2: I would love to see, who are they apprehending? Have they been convicted of things? Are they under arrest for certain things? Mm-hmm. And most of the people that are being identified, to my knowledge, actually have something else on their record, and that's why they're being detained. Now, some of my best friends have spent 10 years going through the process and are now actually naturalized citizens. I absolutely support the American dream for everybody to come to this country because of what there's a path for everybody to do it correctly. But the end result is we are a nation of laws, and whether you and I like them or not, the laws that are on the books should be followed. Or you get your representation, whoever it is, whether it's House, Senate, governors, mayors, city council, you need to change the laws on the books, or you follow the laws on the books. Because just because one person doesn't like that law, the same could go.
1: His daily routine reflects his pitch for steady, practical leadership. He wakes up at 5, skims the news, tends to business by 7, and stays active in community organizations. And he's pledged direct accessibility.
2: You can call me, you can text me, you can email me, you can come into the office. Or whether you're red or blue as a political scheme, have a conversation and let's have a dialogue rather than an argument. So being connected will not change in my world.
1: Whether voters respond to his steady, behind-the-scenes style will be tested at the ballot box. For KAWC, I'm Carmen Marquez.
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7: An extreme heat warning in effect until 8 p.m. this evening for the lower Colorado River Valley region, including the city of Yuma. Afternoon temperatures in Yuma, Parker, and Quartzsite today should near 112 degrees, winds out of the southwest at 5 to 10 miles per hour. Tonight, increasingly cloudy with a low near 79 degrees.
8: 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A corner in Louisville, where one couple had their first kiss. 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
0: 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It's All Things Considered from NPR News. I'm Scott Detrow.
9: And I'm Juana Summers. And it's time now for our Science News Roundup from Shortwave, NPR's science podcast. I'm joined by two members of the team, Angela Zhang and Regina Barber. Hi to both of you.
10: Hey.
11: Hello.
9: So I know that y'all have brought us three science stories that caught your attention this week. Tell us what they are.
11: The first is the weather on an exoplanet that could also be a failed star.
10: An intriguing find in the social structure of ancient human relatives.
11: And what we can learn about ourselves from laughing primates.
9: Okay, Gina, I would love it if we could start in space. Tell me about the weather on another planet.
10: Yeah, this might not even be a planet that we're talking about here. There's a debate over this object, GJ504b. It's roughly 25 times larger than Jupiter, and astronomers are uncertain how to define it. Is it a planet like Jupiter, or is it a failed star?
9: What do you mean by that? Like, they look the same to us from a telescope, but they're actually different things?
10: Yeah, huge Jupiter-like planets and a failed star, they do look super similar, but how they get there is different. Stars need a lot of mass to ignite fusion and turn on, and without enough mass, the star doesn't turn on, basically. It failed.
11: And whichever one this object is, we know that it's really dim and couldn't be fully studied from ground telescopes until a study out this month in the Astronomical Journal about GJ504b. Astronomers were finally able to analyze the light using the James Webb Space Telescope, and they got some information on what chemicals are in its atmosphere.
9: So what can scientists say about it?
11: They could say something about the kind of clouds that were in the atmosphere. So this maybe, maybe not planet. It's about 550 degrees Fahrenheit. That's probably how hot your oven gets at home. And that might seem hot to us, but that's actually pretty cool for other worlds like this.
10: Yeah, and that temperature affects what kind of weather it has. Like, there are exoplanets that are so hot the clouds are made up of gemstones.
9: Mm.
10: Yeah, and our Jupiter is so cold that the clouds are ammonia ice, and beneath that, water vapor.
9: So what are these clouds made of, and how does knowing that help our understanding of space?
11: So the study modeling and this temperature all pointed towards, get this, salt clouds.
9: Huh.
11: And there actually aren't a lot of objects in space like this one.
10: Yeah, there's still a lot of questions astronomers like the lead author Anish Babaraj have, like...
12: We still don't know how big planets can get.
10: So uncovering as much as possible can help astronomers make better models for how planets and stars are born.
9: All right, up next, we've got a story about ancient human relatives. What did scientists find out that's so interesting?
10: So in 2013, archaeologists discovered more than 1,000 human-like fossils, so like bones and teeth, in the Rising Star Cave system in South Africa. And one big thing jumped out. All the reconstructed skeletons looked oddly the same size, which surprised scientists because in most primate species, there's a clear difference in size between the sexes.
11: And this species, called Homo naledi, they lived a few 100,000 years ago. They walked upright and they had human-like hands and feet, but their brains were much smaller than those of ancient humans.
10: Yeah, and if you look them up, they look very Planet of the Apes-like.
9: Okay.
10: Anyway, a study out this week in the journal Cell may have solved the size mystery. An international team of researchers analyzed the teeth of 20 Homo naledi individuals, spanning thousands of years, to determine the sex.
13: All of the Homo naledi individuals that we looked at came back missing a male marker.
11: That's lead author and molecular scientist Palesa Madupe. She says the chances are about 1 in a million that all 20 would be female. So the team thinks this could have been an intentional, maybe even sex-specific burial practice.
9: Oh, interesting. So how big of a deal would that be if it's true?
10: It could be a big deal. Because Homo naledi isn't in our direct lineage and burial practices are largely ascribed to humans. Although other animals do it, like elephants and naked mole rats.
14: Huh, interesting. So how are others in the field reacting to these findings?
11: They're pretty excited. Researchers have been puzzling over this for more than a decade, actually. We talked to Charles Musiba. He's an evolutionary anthropologist at Duke University who wasn't a part of this study. Though even with his excitement, he was also a little cautious.
15: Could this be intentional sort of disposal of the bodies? The answer probably is yes. I'd like to see a little bit more evidence, but it sort of strongly suggests that way. And the biggest question is, where are the males?
14: Where are the males indeed? Hopefully we'll have you on later for an answer to this next mystery. So let's move on here. For our last story, let's stay with these distant relatives. There's new research that could tell us more about how humans evolved to communicate. And you said it's from studying primates?
10: Yeah, so how humans evolved to communicate is not totally clear. I mean, we don't have recordings of our hominid ancestors, you know, talking. But we can study some distant relatives, the great apes. There are orangutans, gorillas, chimpanzees, and bonobos. And so how they communicate and vocalize could give us clues about our own evolution.
11: And what do we have in common? We play and we laugh.
16: Many non-human primates love being tickled, especially when they are like babies.
11: That's primatologist Chiara De Gregorio from the University of Warwick. Her team measured the tempo of laughter in great apes and human children, and they just published their results in Communications Biology. They found that great apes, like us, laugh in a steady rhythm, almost like a metronome. And they found that the laughter actually changed over time.
16: We go from orangutans that are solitary animals. And then you have gorillas, which have more a family kind of group. And then you have chimpanzees and bonobo, which start to have a really like complex social life. Going towards more complex society, then a laughter becomes more variable, more flexible.
14: It's so cool hearing all of those together. I mean, you can really hear how the chimpanzees and bonobos, the last two that we heard, do sort of sound like human laughter.
10: Yeah, they basically made us laugh, right? And we're actually more closely related to bonobos and chimpanzees out of all the great apes. And our laughter is the most similar to theirs, like you said. So this study shows us that as a species becomes more social, maybe laughter gradually evolves as well.
14: And what can that tell us about humans?
11: Well, as you heard, the great apes have a pretty cute laugh.
14: They do.
11: But it's also pretty regular, like that metronome, and they can't really change it, as you also heard. But humans can. The human children in the study were the only ones who could actually modulate or change how they laughed.
10: And that laughter conveys really important information.
16: We can have a polite, small laugh in front of an important person, but then maybe you're at the pub with friends and we laugh in a totally different way.
11: You can totally imagine those scenarios, right?
14: Oh, yeah, for sure.
11: Totally. And laughing like this requires a lot of vocal control, which is also how you learn to speak, which, of course, also sets us apart from the great apes.
14: Angela, Regina, thanks to both of you.
10: Thank you.
11: Thanks.
14: Angela Zhang and Regina Barber work for NPR science podcast Shortwave, which you can follow for new discoveries and answer to everyday mysteries just like these.
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3: The National Weather Service encourages us to take actions to lessen the impact of extreme heat today in Quartzsite, Parker, and Yuma as afternoon temperatures near 112 degrees. Winds are becoming southwest at 5 to 10 miles per hour, partly cloudy tonight with a low near 79 degrees.

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1: Today's day sponsor is me, Cindy Carpian, wishing Dave Reek a happy retirement. I worked with Dave at KNAU in Flagstaff 30 years ago. He wasn't running that station then, but it sure felt like he could. I'm so glad you are all recipients of Dave's talent and all-around goodness. Best to Dave and his wonderful family.
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